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0: It's All Things Considered from NPR News. I'm Elsa Chang.
4: And I'm Adrian Florido. Iraq is playing today in the World Cup, its first World Cup match in 40 years.
5: If they win one game, which I'm sure they will, Iraqi's fan will go crazy.
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6: Live from NPR News in Culver City, California, I'm Dwayne Brown. Iran's top diplomat says the deal to end the war with the U.S. would also require Israel to withdraw its troops from Lebanon, a condition Israel has already rejected. Meanwhile, on Capitol Hill, Senate Democrats and Republicans are expressing skepticism, saying they still have many unanswered questions. Here's President Trump speaking at the G7 summit today.
7: We have our deal done with Iran, and it should be successful. It goes to a second stage, which I think will be actually easier. I didn't want to attack them last week, but we had no choice. And we did it twice, actually. We were doing it a third time, and we were able to not have to do that. But we have a deal that's a fair deal. It's a good deal.
6: A signing ceremony is scheduled for Friday in Geneva that centers around reopening the vital Strait of Hormuz shipping channel. But Senate lawmakers say they need more information before it's finalized. Fans at many World Cup games are facing dangerously hot, humid weather. Public health officials urging folks to stay hydrated and take other precautions, as NPR's Rebecca Hersher reports.
8: More than a third of World Cup matches are at risk for dangerously hot, humid conditions, according to an analysis by NPR. High humidity and temperatures over 90 degrees in Houston sent multiple World Cup fans to the hospital, and the National Weather Service issued an extreme heat warning for Miami on the day that city hosted its first match. People attending matches in the U.S. and Canada can bring a factory-sealed water bottle into the stadium to help stay hydrated. Public health experts also recommend staying in the shade as much as possible, including when waiting in line. Umbrellas, hats, and loose-fitting clothing can also help protect against heat exhaustion. Rebecca Hersher, NPR News.
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3: 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I'm Hank Attlee with a look at today's KCBX News. NASA astronaut Victor Glover returned home to a sold-out crowd at his alma mater at Cal Poly yesterday. Glover and three other astronauts from the Artemis II missions returned to Earth after a historic 9-day journey around the moon and back. KCBX's Kendra Hanna has this report.
9: And to you all, thank you for being here. How awesome is this?
10: Victor Glover was the pilot on the 9-day mission back in April. It broke the record for traveling the farthest from Earth than any other crewed mission. The record was last set more than 50 years ago with Apollo 13. The four astronauts on Artemis II received a lot of media attention, but not just for the mission. They frequently live-streamed from space, and many viewers pointed out their joyful personalities and connection with each other. Glover told the audience at Cal Poly that the team was amazed that their work resonated with so many viewers.
9: People are talking about the teamwork and stuff and how we treated each other as much as how, like, oh, you went 252,756 miles. I actually hear that number a lot less than I hear love, empathy, and teamwork.
10: Glover says much of that teamwork came from working with psychologists and counselors. He received his bachelor's in engineering in 1999, and four of his daughters also attended or are attending Cal Poly. For KCBX, I'm Kendra Hanna.
3: Santa Barbara is reminding residents that they have a chance to commit on policies to protect renters. Residents can review a draft online. It includes measures like a rent cap for annual increases, establish a rent stabilization board, and create a process for tenants to challenge rent increases. The City Council is expected to formally introduce the ordinance in late July. If adopted, the new regulations would take effect in January of 2027. Public comments will be accepted until Friday, July 10th. KCBX News continues in about a half hour. 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

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I'm Hank Hadley with a look at tonight's weather forecast. It's currently 78 degrees in King City, 79 in Paso Robles, 66 in Santa Maria, 69 in Santa Barbara, and here at the KCBX studios in San Luis Obispo, it is now 66 degrees. Look for a few clouds tonight, then becoming partly cloudy tomorrow morning with some afternoon sunshine. Tomorrow in the Inland Valleys, King City is expecting a high of 92, Atascadero 84, Atascadero 76, and Solvang 81 degrees. In the coastal valley, San Luis Obispo 73, Santa Maria 71. And along the coast, Cambria should see a high of 66, Pismo Beach 65, and Santa Barbara 69 degrees. It's now 10 minutes before 6 o'clock. 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Stay with us at 6:30 for Jukebox Revival with your host Ryan Orr. That's followed by Rhythm Retrospector, or rather Picking Up the Tempo with Laura Joynes, coming your way tonight at 8 o'clock.

0: Summer starts at the Live Oak Music Festival June 19th through the 21st at El Choro Regional Park in San Luis Obispo. It's 3 days of live music and community, all supporting KCBX Public Radio. 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This year's lineup features the golden grass of the Brothers Comatose. Blues legend Charlie Musselwhite and GA20. Soul rocker Neil Francis. You can't stop the rain. Guitar virtuoso Jackie Benson. The global sounds of Las Cafeteras. Texas country rockers Uncle Lucius. 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
2: Live from NPR News in Washington, I'm Ryland Barton. In Georgia's Senate race, Republican Congressman Mike Collins has won a primary election runoff and will challenge incumbent Democratic Senator John Ossoff in November, according to a race call by the Associated Press. The matchup will be closely watched nationally as the major political parties vie for control of the Senate. President Trump backed Collins after early voting ended for the runoff. Federal prosecutors in Minneapolis have charged 15 people for conspiring to impede federal agents, but prosecutors didn't identify specific incidents where law enforcement officers were injured by the alleged conspirators. Estelle Timar Wilcox of Minnesota Public Radio reports the indictments stem from the immigration crackdown of the Twin Cities earlier this year.
3: The 15 defendants are accused of coordinating blockades at a federal building in the Twin Cities and threatening federal agents, among other actions. U.S. Attorney Dan Rosen says the defendants put agents at risk.
4: They all joined an agreement, a conspiracy, to interfere with lawful immigration enforcement operations. The conspiracy was not to interfere by their voice, but to do it by force.
3: Rosen did not say how many, if any, agents were harmed as a result. Federal prosecutors have previously brought cases against 36 people in Minnesota for impeding federal agents. Half of those charges have been dropped. For NPR News, I'm Estelle Timar Wilcox in Minneapolis.
2: President Trump's dinner invitation to Versailles following the G7 summit is causing controversy in French political circles. NPR's Eleanor Beardsley reports the criticism has been mostly from the left.
5: Far-left leader Jean-Luc Mélenchon says President Macron should not have invited Trump to Versailles. What are we getting in return, he asked. The threat of 100% tariffs on French wine. The debate is playing out on French TV. He's threatened pretty much every country on the planet, said socialist lawmaker Romain Eskenazi. You don't give a dinner in gilded splendor for someone like that. But others call Versailles a diplomatic tool that should be used when needed. The French-U.S. relationship is extremely important, said far-right leader Jordan Bardella, for once holding his criticism of Macron. The president is just trying to get Trump to stay at the entire G7 summit, he said. Eleanor Beardsley, NPR News, Paris.
2: The price of oil dropped below $80 per barrel for the first time since early March today as optimism continues following a tentative deal on the U.S.-Iran war. And today, South Africa is marking 50 years since the Soweto uprising by students, a pivotal moment in the fight against apartheid. On June 16, 1976, over 200 young protesters were killed by police, sparking further demonstrations, drawing global attention to the system of racial oppression. Survivors and experts say challenges like inequality, unemployment, and poverty remain. This is NPR News.
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1: 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I'm Hank Hadley with a look at today's KCBX news. Four Cal Fire employees from San Luis Obispo County have received the Governor's State Employees Medal of Valor. It's to honor state workers who display extraordinary heroism. Battalion Chief Chad Fleming earned the Gold Medal of Valor for rescuing a man engulfed in flames during the Gifford Fire last August. Fire Captains Clint Marsalek, Carlos Pacheco, and Andrew Perez were also awarded gold medals for helping rescue eight people trapped in a dangerous floodwaters near Avila Beach during a winter storm in 2023. Cal Fire says the awards honor state employees who go above and beyond to rescue Californians. Slo County Clerk Elena Cano says there's only 5,000 ballots left to count from the primary election earlier this month. Unofficial results released today show most voters support Measure B-26, which would turn a former school in Los Osos into a community park.
7: We had a fairly decent turnout with Measure B-26, and so that just means that the voters within that district were very focused on voting for that particular ballot measure.
1: Cano says more updated results will be coming this week, and she'll likely certify results on June 30th. A home that was once owned by the country singer Dolly Parton is on the market in Solvang. The lot features a small windmill and stained glass windows. According to SF Gate, Parton secretly owned it for about a decade, starting in the early 2000s. The current owner told NewsHawk that he hopes a Parton fan purchase. He hopes that a Parton fan purchases the property. KCBX News continues tomorrow during Morning Edition from 5 to 9 a.m. Local support for KCBX is provided by General Store Paso Robles at its only location on the park in downtown Paso Robles. 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
8: This is All Things Considered from NPR News. I'm Elsa Chang in Culver City, California.
9: And I'm Adrian Florido in Washington. President Trump says the next phase of Iran talks will be easier than the first round of negotiation that led to the preliminary deal.
10: But we have a deal that's a fair deal. It's a good deal.
9: Trump says the next phase will focus on more technical details regarding Iran's nuclear capacity and will also ensure the Strait of Hormuz stays open. Observers say the next few days and months will be critical. NPR White House correspondent Franco Ordonez is in France with the president for the G7 summit, and he joins us now. Hi, Franco.
11: Hey, Adrian.
9: So this is the second day of the G7 summit. What is the latest there?
11: Yeah, I mean, I don't think it's very surprising that Iran remains a focus of these talks. President Trump continues to give out kind of little details each day about the agreement that was signed. But so far, he's really focused on repeating two main points, and that's that the deal addresses the nuclear program, and two, that it ensures the Strait of Hormuz remains open to toll-free shipping.
10: The one thing that's happening that's of note, frankly, the only thing that really matters to me, is Iran will never have a nuclear weapon. And it says it loud and clear. They're not going to develop it, they're not going to buy it, they're not going to do anything with it. And if they do, they suffer unbelievable consequences.
11: Now, there have been so many questions about the specifics of the agreement. I was actually in the room with him today and asked if he would release the text of it so we could all just see it. He would not commit to releasing it any sooner than Friday when the ceremonial signing is happening, but he said he might actually have a press conference where he reads the text of the agreement.
9: Franco, you've been talking with experts and former officials. Do they see all of this as a positive or negative?
11: Yeah, I mean, it's a bit of a mix. On the one hand, they think most people will say this is some kind of progress, that this is helpful if the fighting stops and that there is something in writing to help put the sides to more accountable. But again, it's about the specifics. And I spoke to Catherine Thompson, who worked on Middle East policy in Trump's Defense Department and is now at the Cato Institute, a libertarian think tank. She said the really hard part is what comes next.
12: The next 60 days is really where, like, the money of this deal is either made or not made, right?
11: And she says that's because the thorniest issues are still on the table. I mean, what happens to the nuclear material that Iran still has? And what is the U.S. prepared to do regarding sanction relief? There are a number of other wild cards as well that could kind of blow this all up, particularly Israel and its ongoing aggression against Hezbollah in Lebanon. Israel has not signed on to this deal, and Trump has basically raised a lot of concerns that Prime Minister Benjamin Netanyahu has been going too far and is hurting Trump's efforts to reach peace.
9: Right. It sounds like President Trump had criticism for Israel, the Israeli leader earlier today.
11: Yeah, I mean, he really did. I mean, his main complaint is that Netanyahu just can't stop dropping bombs on Hezbollah and Lebanon. And he criticized some of the specific Israeli retaliation strikes, saying they went too far.
10: I've had a great relationship with Bibi, but now Bibi has to be more responsible with respect to Lebanon.
11: Now, Trump seemed to be sending a message directly to Netanyahu when he also said, quote, Israel would not exist right now if not for him. This is not necessarily new. I mean, we've been reporting on the friction between the two leaders over the course of the war for a while now. But it will be another important thing to watch for in the coming weeks. Does fighting in Lebanon stop? As it will likely play a major role in whether this deal is a success.
9: That's NPR White House correspondent Franco Ordonez in Evian, France. Franco, thanks.
11: Thank you.
8: And now to the Adriatic Sea. Years ago, Ivanka Trump said that she and her husband, Jared Kushner, were there on a friend's boat. And off the coast of Albania, they stopped for a swim.
13: Effectively, that's how we found it. We swam to the islands. We went on a hike, barefoot all the way up to the top. And we were just captivated.
8: She spoke earlier this month to podcaster David Senra about a stretch of Albania's coastline where she and Kushner plan to build a luxury resort. Albania's government has given the project preliminary approval, but as NPR's Rob Schmitz reports from the capital, Tirana, the plans have prompted a growing protest movement against government corruption.
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It's currently 74 degrees in King City, 73 in Paso Robles, 60 in Santa Maria, 62 in Santa Barbara, and here at KCBX in San Luis Obispo, it is now 60 degrees. Look for a few low clouds tonight, becoming mostly sunny by tomorrow afternoon. King City is expecting a high of 92 degrees tomorrow. Atascadero, 76, Solvang, 81. In the coastal valley, San Luis Obispo, 73. Santa Maria, 71. And along the coast, Cambria, there's a forecast high of 66. Pismo Beach, 65. And Santa Barbara, 69 degrees. It's 20 minutes past 6 o'clock. Stay with us. At 6:30, it's Jukebox Revival with your host, Ryan Orr.

That was a new one from Johnny Blue Skies, a.k.a. Sturgill Simpson. The song is called Situation. It's off of Mutiny After Midnight, extended version. Great new album out from Johnny Blue Skies. Loving that stuff. And Slapdragon before that, Girl Dinner is the song. And they are going to be at the Live Oak Music Festival. I'm going to play a bunch of Live Oak Music Festival acts. Probably not surprising to you. Just, you know, I'm like halfway there mentally. And I hope you are too. We're going to have so much fun. So much fun. I can't wait to hang out with everybody. All these awesome members of our community in just a great, awesome party for 3 days in San Luis Obispo with a bunch of great bands and a bunch of good people. So My Morning Jacket before that, Everyday Magic is the song off of the album Is. And then Neil Francis and special guest Say Shishi teamed up for Need You Again was the opening song to this week's Jukebox Revival, and that is off the album Return to Zero. Neil Francis won't be with Say Shishi, but it's still going to be incredible, and he's headlining Friday night at the Live Oak Music Festival. That is June 19th, and it goes June 19th, 20th, and 21st out there this weekend, El Choro and Regional Park. We're going to have so much fun. LiveOakFest.org, get your tickets. 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My name is Ryan. The show is Jukebox Revival. I'm with you till 8 p.m. tonight. And Picking Up the Tempo is After Me with Laura. So stick around. We're going to have a good time. And like I said, I got Live Oak Music Festival on the mind. And I really hope that you've gotten your tickets. 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Cool. Well, let's jump into some more music. This is Las Cafeteras. And this is the third time I've seen them at Live Oak Music Festival, and they always just come out with just a fireball of energy, and they get the crowd going nuts. They're so much fun. Definitely a Live Oak favorite for, you know, in the last 5 years. It's a standout for me. This is one of their singles. It's called La Sirena. Enjoy.

Jackie Venson with Young, the album, The Love Anthology. Before that, Charlie Musselwhite, Ben Harper, I'm In, I'm Out, and I'm Gone off the album Get Up. Charlie Musselwhite's closing the festival out, the Live Oak Music Festival, on Sunday the 21st with the band GA20, a great, awesome, up-and-coming blues soul band. So that'll be so much fun. And then kicking that set off was Las Cafeteras, La Serena, and they're playing Friday night before Neil Francis. That is a nice back-to-back set on the KCBX main stage. Las Cafeteras, 7 p.m. to 8:15, and then Neil Francis, 9 to 10:30. And I was just talking with my wife, Jessica, and she's like, well, what about the kids? I'm like, you know, we're on festy time, man. The kids are going to watch Neil Francis. They're going to dance, and then they're going to sleep like babies. So that's how we're going to do it. I'm super excited. This is KCBX HD1 San Luis Obispo and KNBX HD1 San Ardo. 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My name is Ryan. The show is Jukebox Revival. I'm here till 8 p.m. and picking up the tempo is after me from 8 to 10 with Laura. And we play similar music, and it's a very cohesive vibe. So I welcome you to just tune in from 6:30 to 10 and leave your troubles at the door. We'll play some soothing tunes for you, and we'll all enjoy each other. And count down the minutes and the hours until we're kicking up some dust out there at El Choro Regional Park. This Friday it kicks off, and the early Wednesday arrival is when we're going to go and drop that thing off, the trailer. And I'm going to work from home Thursday and then get in there Thursday night. So we're going to, it's on. I'm just talking about Live Oak this whole time. So I hope you get inspired if you're on the fence, if you want to go or not. It's definitely a important thing. Huge fundraiser for KCBX, and that brings me to the next set of music here. So the first song is going to be Proxima Parada. The second song is Moonshiner Collective, and there was a cancellation Sunday morning in the beer garden for a band, and so Dan Curcio from Moonshiner and Nick Larson, Nico from Proxima, decided to get together and do a duo, and it starts at 8 a.m., which sounds just ludicrous on a festival morning, Sunday morning, but it also is Father's Day, and that is probably, I can't think of any better way to wake up in the morning time than to hear Nick Larson and Dan Curcio singing together and playing music. That's going to be amazing in the beer garden. That's in the Hot Lick stage. So don't miss that. If it just went over your head, it was a late announcement. 8 a.m. on Sunday is when it's going down. Dan Curcio from Moonshiner Collective and Nick Larson from Proxima Parada are going to be playing together. So this is a Proxima Parada tune. It's called Grateful. Enjoy.

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Leon Bridges and Krungbin. I love those harmonies. They're beautiful, beautiful harmonies. Low Power Trio before that with Rope Swing. Low Power Trio is as well as Moonshiner Collective and Proxima Prada, the songs that were previous to those, are all playing the Live Oak Music Festival, liveoakfest.org. 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My name is Ryan. The show is Jukebox Revival. And, I'm here till 8 o'clock having fun and just doing the thing here at KCBX. Studio's buzzing. 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And the festival mentality is in full swing. 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So stuff for you, for your enjoyment. It is all there for your enjoyment. And we're really excited to hang with you all. So go to liveoakfest.org, get your tickets. Thank you so much. Sorry to talk your face off about it. 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Let's keep rolling with the Live Oak Music Festival artist. This is Emily Nenny off of her album Moving Shoes, and the song is called Living in Shame. Enjoy.

That was Sam Chase in A Perfect World off his album We'll Never Die. Before that, The Brothers Comatose featuring the T-Sisters, City Painted Gold. And that is going to be our Saturday night headliner. The Brothers Comatose are headlining the 20th of June, a Saturday night out there at El Choro for Live Oak Music Festival. Don't miss that. And then Emily Nenny with Living in Shame off of her album Movin' Shoes. She's also playing. And I don't remember what day, but I think it's Friday. Friday from 5:30 to 6:30 on the KCBX main stage. That'll be Emily Nenny. Don't miss that. 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In Cayucas and Northern Morro Bay, 91.1. 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It's going to be so much fun. I hope I've sold you by now. If I haven't, then, man, you're a tough sell. Appreciate you tuning in and listening. We're going to keep it rolling with Live Oak Music Festival artists. This is Marty O'Reilly off his album The Rhine Farm. The song is called Not Like This.

That was the Mother Corn Shuckers with Sunset Gold off of their newest, most recent album, which is called Sunset Gold. Great band. They're going to be opening up the Beer Garden stage, the first act to play Live Oak Music Festival on Friday. So that'll be fun. Great way to kick it off with some great dudes and ladies. Before that was Bee in the Hive, Heartbeat, and they are also playing Live Oak Music Festival. I just did it. I went for it, this set. And it was an extended one, but yeah, these are all Live Oak artists. Jay and the Causeways, How'd We Get Here? Before that, and then Dubwise Collective, a new reggae sort of like super group. There's like members of like Resonation, True Zion, Reese Galito from The Kicks, and also from Hot 45. That song was called Until We're Free. That's a Dubwise Collective, and they're playing Saturday morning on the main stage around 11 o'clock, I think. And Parlor Greens, before that with Jolene, their cover of Jolene. I think they are on Sunday, I'm pretty sure. Yeah, they're on stage two. I think they're closing out stage two on Sunday at 3:30 to 4:45 on Sunday. Soul jazz stuff. And then Marty O'Reilly, Not Like This, is a song, and The Rhine Farm is the album. So, yeah, go to liveoakfest.org, grab your tickets. This has been great and a fun time. Just kind of sort of hitting the artists that are playing the festival pretty hard here on the show. And, you know, you're listening to Central Coast Public Radio, KCBX. 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Go head over there and you can get all the information you need. 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And you got all it's all in front of you. You're ready to roll. It's going to be a great weekend. And, early shout out to all the fathers out there on the 21st, this Sunday. Happy Father's Day. I hope you have a great day. I'm going to close this, speaking of fathers, I'm going to close this show out with The Grateful Dead. It's Althea from Without a Net. And just wanted to just go out with a bang, you guys. So I will see you out there at El Choro Regional Park. Thank you for all your support. I actually have a couple, I'm doing a couple beer garden sets on Saturday from 6 to 6:45 Saturday in the beer garden. And then on Sunday from 3 to 4:30. So I'm probably going to do like some fun high energy funk stuff, kind of fill the room out a little bit. But I'm excited. There's a new element of KCBX DJs doing live stuff. And we're going to be posted up at the beer garden all weekend. So come check us out. Here is Grateful Dead, Althea from Without a Net. And have a great weekend. I'll see you next Tuesday.

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Welcome tonight to Picking Up the Tempo. My name's Laura, and I hope you're having a great Tuesday evening. And we're going to start out with a little Dylan Gossett right here on KCBX.

And that is, oh my gosh, I can't hear myself. What is going on? Here we go. Yes, all right. Okay, so hi. That was Javelin by Kevin Morby, brand new by him. Widow Speak with her song Actor off of her brand new album called Roses, and Dylan Gossett with his new single Honeysuckle right here on Picking Up the Tempo on KCBX. My name's Laura. If you're just joining us, thank you for joining us and being here this Tuesday night. You can reach out to me always.

one show and other things during the day. So I got a little something different planned for you tonight. We're, you know, I've come into so much new music, and I just want to play these great songs that I've been finding. So we're going to start out, next is Johnny Blue Skies, who talked about this album and played a lot of things. I think it's even been Album of the Week. This is his song, Don't Let Go, right here on KCBX.

Okay, we're not quite ready for that song yet here. You know, it's been a couple of weeks. I'm feeling a little rusty, to be quite honest with you. I'm scrambling. We have a new way to write down songs so you can see a playlist, which is going to be great when we all figure out how to use it. But I'm definitely on the slow train tonight, let's put it that way. But let me tell you who we just listened to. Bella White, that's a brand new single by her called Doing Well. We heard Brent Cobb with I Don't See Ya. Lacey K. Booth with Luck of the Draw, and at the top was Johnny Blue Skies off of his new album, Mutiny After Midnight. And this is picking up the tempo, the Americana kind of alt-country, Appalachian, indie folk, whatever kind of show that we try to fit in for you. And this is KCBX, Central Coast Public Radio, serving San Luis Obispo, Southern Monterey, and Santa Barbara counties. Just checking in with our community calendar, the Slow Friends of the Library invites you to their summer book sale running Thursday, June 25th through Saturday the 27th at the Slow Library Community Room. There's going to be up to 7,500 books on sale for all ages. For info, visit the website slowfol.org. So I guess it's Slow Friends of Library, slowfol.org, or calendar tab right here at kcbx.org. All right, the next band I want to tell you about is one I got really excited about this week because, you know, who doesn't love to find some new music that you're like, wow, wait, this is really good. This is a five-piece band out of Boone, North Carolina, where I spent many summers, mind you, in Boone. So it's a great place to be and have a band for sure. And they call themselves, it kind of developed after Hurricane Helene. They got together, this five-piece band, and decided to make a new sound. And it's kind of a combination of, if you imagine, indie, Appalachian folk, and maybe a little country, but I guess Indian Appalachian folk is how you might put it, but it's just beautiful. And I think you're going to love this. And this is a brand new song by them called Appalachian Raised. Now, let me see if I can get it started. And here we go. All right. Appalachian Raised, Cigarettes After Sunset.

0: And that is Hunter Flynn. Hunter Flynn is a, 28 years old or something, out of Kentucky, recently signed with Big Music Records. And that is his brand new song called Waste a Day. And I'm really liking that song too. Clover County, an artist out of Atlanta, Georgia, did Air Park. Twin Fin, they are out of Oahu, Hawaii. Don't hear a lot of artists out of Hawaii, so Twin Fin, I think they also have to spend time in California because many of their songs are about California, but we heard them with their kind of cowboy surf rock sound, and they were with the song Next Time. And at the top was Appalachian Rays, name of the song, and the artist Cigarettes After Sunset, and that is the band out of Boone, North Carolina, kind of the Appalachian folk, I guess they call themselves the new sound, which is really great. I love that. Okay, so this is my name's Laura. Let's start with that because I know what that is. And I'm your host tonight for Picking Up the Tempo. And this is Central Coast Public Radio, serving San Luis Obispo, Southern Monterey, and Santa Barbara counties. 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Now, there's a lot of places to see music. You can go to the Mid-State Fair. You can go to large venue shows. But there's also a lot of great small venues. And, you know, sometimes, honestly, those are my favorite because, A, the ticket price is less. And if you're like me, it's like, yeah, $25 is a pretty good price to see some great live music. So I was just looking up the kinds of things you can do in the area. And I wanted to play a couple artists for you that are coming. Rachel Bayman, I have an interview with her on my Spotify channel from a couple of years ago. She plays in the area every now, you know, every few years, but she'll be at July the 10th. That's coming up at Slow Brew with Natalie Del Carmen, a local artist. So Rachel Bayman, we're going to hear her in the next set. And then if you want to go out to the Siren in Morro Bay, James McMurtry in the Martial Law Review is going to play on July 22nd. And that should be a great show. I'm going to play something by James McMurtry as well and get you inspired to go out and do some things besides go to Live Oak Music Festival, which we'll talk about that one in a couple of minutes. So let's see, what do I have queued up? Let's go with James McMurtry, and this is a song called Canola Fields, right here on KCBX.
1: I was thinking about you crossing southern Alberta. Canola fields on a July day, about the same chartreuse as that 69 buggy

I was thinking about you crossing southern Alberta. Canola fields at harvest time look like tumbleweeds all raked up into rows and brown rusty contour lines. There's not much moving on the romance radar. Not that I'm craving it all that much, but I still need to feel every once in a while the warmth of a

And that is Rachel Baiman. Where'd All the Time Go? Working with Kissing Other People, Rachel Baiman and Viv and Riley. And before that, we heard a double track from the two tracks, Miles and Miles and Mexico by Friday. That's off their brand new album that just came out. And at the top was James McMurtry with Canola Fields. And again, James McMurtry is playing at the Siren in July, and Rachel Baiman that we just heard is playing at Slow Brew Rocks in July. So both good local venues to support. 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All right, single day and camping tickets for the Live Oak Music Festival are on sale. 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Tickets are at liveoakfest.org, so get yours. And yes, gosh, you'll support KCBX and also have a great time. Okay, I got something old for you here. When did this album come out? This is the quiz question of the night. When did the album Unplugged by Neil Young come out? 19-something, I'm going to guess. But yeah, Look Out for My Love. Here we go, right here on KCBX.

And that was the artist Dasha with her song Leaving Don't Mean Goodbye, written by Dasha and her brother, Barta Novotny. Before that, we heard Shaky Graves and Texino, Away It Goes. John Vincent III with Walking Through Water. Sunny War with Scornful Heart featuring Trey Burton. And at the top was Neil Young, Look Out for My Love. And this is Picking Up the Tempo. My name is Laura. You can reach out at laura@kcbx.org. And it's time to look at our community calendar and all the great events going on here. Habitat for Humanity, San Luis Obispo County invites you to an event series called Builder's Brew. It is both its Paso and San Luis Obispo locations. The events takes place on Monday and Tuesday, this coming June 22nd and 23rd, and again on the 29th and 30th. Local builders, contractors, engineers, developers, community members are invited to these gatherings, which are designed to connect the building and design community with Habitat's mission. 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Tickets are at centralcoastshakespeare.org. All right, let's listen to a few more female artists. I was just talking about how, you know, it's hard for female artists in almost every genre. I was going to say except for pop, but, you know, even pop, every genre. So, you know, what am I going to do about it? Well, I'm going to play some songs by women, with women, written by women, something like that here. So let's go with Iron and Wine. Just came out with a new album, Hen's Teeth, and this is called Wait Up, featuring I'm With Her, right here on KCBX, Picking Up the Tempo.

And that is the artist Macy Todd out of Nashville. She is touring with another person we heard in that set, Willow Avalon, this summer. And we heard Susan O'Neill and Valerie June for What It's Worth. The artist Kells with her song Call Me. Willow Avalon with Easy on the Eyes. And Iron and Wine at the top featuring I'm With Her. And this is KCBX picking up the tempo. My name's Laura. Reach out to me at laura@kcbx.org. There's still time to get single day and camping tickets for the Live Oak Music Festival this weekend. It's 3 days of music and fun at El Chor Regional Park this Friday, Saturday, and Sunday, featuring lots of artists. Tickets are at liveoakfest.org, and you can check out the lineup right there. This is KCBX serving San Luis Obispo, Southern Monterey, and Santa Barbara counties. And, you know, gosh, hello if you're listening from up in Soledad. It's my favorite place to charge my car, I've got to say. So, hello. What else can I tell you? It's a beautiful, like, we've had just such lovely weather here, and I hope you're getting out and doing some great things. And then at night, you're so tired, you're just sitting here listening to music. And we got about 20 more minutes of music before you can stay tuned for Sal Espana and his show Beyond the Fringe. All right, I'm going to play another artist I really like. All these artists I love, but, you know, I got to play the stuff I really love. And this is one called, let's see, what have I got queued? Oh, this is something brand new from Wyatt Flores. This is a song called Drive All Night.

And that is the artist Alice Costello, who has played with many other bands but put out her own single record this year called Move On With The Year, Feet On The Sand. Before that, we heard the artist Wild Child with End Of The World, 49 Winchester with Pardon Me, and Wyatt Flores, Drive All Night. This is Picking Up The Tempo. Thanks for joining me tonight, and I'll see you right here next week. 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Stay tuned for Sal Espanyol and Beyond the Fringe coming up right here after our album of the week. This is Snail Mail. See you next Tuesday.

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It's Tuesday. It's 10 o'clock. It's time for Beyond the Fringe. I'm your host, Sal Espina. Today, we bring you another sorted mix of progressive rock, electronic, and other interesting genres. We're going to start off the program, though, because this weekend is Live Oak Music Festival, so we thought we'd spotlight some of the artists you are going to see this weekend. Starting off with Emily Nenni. We're going to play a track from her Move and Choose release. This is her take on a Paul Simon classic entitled Tenderness.

The title track of the KCBX featured album of the week. It's by the band Snail Mail, and both the track and the album are entitled Ricochet. Head of that, Mostly Autumn. From their album Graveyard Star, we heard The Diamond. Head of that, the Brothers Comatose. They're performing this weekend here at the Live Oak Music Festival. From their Respect the Van release, we heard 120 East. And Emily Nenny, another Live Oak artist, kicked off the program with her take on the Paul Simon classic, Tenderness. 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Up next, music from the artist Home. They're a band out of Quebec, Canada. Their latest album is Ma Vie en Tes Ombres, and this track is Le Grand Voyage.

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From their 2021 release entitled Hatchling, that's music by Mythopoeic Mind, we heard Cottage of Lost Play. Head of that, Oak, from their album Lighthouse, we heard Stars Underwater, and we kicked off that set with Home, with Le Grand Voyage. You're listening to Beyond the Fringe right here on KCBX, serving San Luis Obispo, Southern Monterey, and Santa Barbara counties. I forgot to mention earlier, but we have three new releases in the mailbag this week, one coming up in just a minute. But right now, here are the Flying Norsemen from their self-titled release, and the track Listens Bijar.

Brand new music by Brendan Perkins. His latest album is entitled Trading River Songs. And we heard the track Benbrook Skyline. Ahead of that, The Flying Norseman with Listens Bizar. 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Let's take a look at the KCBX community calendar. The Five Cities Orchid Society invites the public to Orchid Fest 2026 on Saturday and Sunday, June 27th, 28th at Napomo High School. There will be orchid displays, expert demonstrations, docent-led tours, educational exhibits, and a plant marketplace. For more details, visit the website at fcos.org or go to the calendar tab at our website at kcbx.org. In addition to two more new releases coming up in the program, we're also going to celebrate a couple of birthdays. Here's one right here, Mr. John Durant, a good friend of the program. And I've been a fan of John's music, and as I can tell the exact date because it's when this album came out in 1997. We're not doing John Durant yet. I jumped ahead. Never mind. Anyway, right now, here is Neil Francis, one of the Live Oak Festival performers this weekend. Here from his album Return to Zero is Dirty Little Secret.

From the album The Painted River of Light, that's music by Gail Ellett and the Electromags. We hear the track Deep Waters Glow Brightly. And ahead of that, Neil Francis and Carlisle from the album Return to Zero. We heard Dirty Little Secret. And again, Neil Francis will be performing this weekend at the Live Oak Music Festival. Well, you're listening to Beyond the Fringe, and I already spoiler alerted the fact that we're going to celebrate John Durant's birthday. So here from the album Silent Extinction, Beyond the Zero is a track Clutching Razors. And it features not just John Durant, it also has Vinnie Sabatino and Tony Levin. So sit back and enjoy some wonderful music from Mr. John Durant. Happy birthday, John.

From his most recent release entitled Snow Tides, that's music from guitarist Eric Wallo, and we hear the track Illuminara. Ahead of that, Colin Edwin and Robert Urendahl from their album The Weight of a Shadow. We heard The Grid, and we kicked off that set with John Durant and Clutching Razors. 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Up next, music from Atopus. Their album is called Iota, and here is the track Level.

Holland Holmes from his latest Spotted Peccary release entitled The Sanctity of Rust, and we heard Once More Unto the Breach. Ahead of that, Colin Raymond from his latest album Penumbra, we heard Distant Heartbeat of an Echoing Shadow, and we kicked off that set with Atopus from their album Iota, and we heard the track Level. 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Up next, we're going to kick up our third hour with another birthday tribute to Mr. Chris Bryant. He's the co-founder of Exosphere and Sinfera Records. We're going to play a couple of tracks by him. He's in several bands, starting off with Ascendant from their brand new album, Regenesis. This is Spiral Convergence.

Music from Star Terra from the album Memory of Light, we heard Obelisk at Dawn. And ahead of that, new music from Ascendant from their latest CD, Regenesis. We heard Spiral Convergence, and both of those bands feature Chris Bryant, who's a co-founder of Sinfera and Exosphere, and it's his birthday. It was his birthday yesterday, I believe it was. So happy birthday. 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Up next, music from Philip Blackburn. He's on the Numa record label. His latest album is entitled Another Intensity. This is In Praise of Clouds.

Brand new music from Forrest Fang. His latest CD is on the Project record label. It's entitled Radiance and the Receding Light, and we heard the opening track, A Pace. And ahead of that, Philip Blackburn from his latest, Another Intensity, we heard In Praise of Clouds. You are listening to Beyond the Fringe right here on KCBX, serving San Luis Obispo, Southern Monterey, and Santa Barbara counties. We're going to start to pick up the tempo as we head to Overnight Jazz. We're going to start that process courtesy of the Fractal Sextet. Earlier, we did a birthday shout out to Mr. John Durant. He's a member of Fractal Sextet, so we'll do that again. And here is Zeptoscope.

Music by Parlor Greens. From their album Emeralds, we heard Lion's Mane, and Parlor Greens will be playing this weekend at the Live Oak Music Festival. Head of that, Fractal Sextet with Zeptoscope. Just about time for Beyond the Fringe to head on out of here. I'd like to thank everybody for listening tonight and every Tuesday night from 10 to 1. I'm Sal. I'll be back next week. We're going to leave it tonight with music from Gerald Hall, the title track from his album Hometown.

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2: Hi there, I'm Thane Maynard. The moa were a group of remarkable, now extinct birds that once

0: arrived with few natural predators. That changed in the 13th century when Polynesian ancestors of the Maori arrived in New Zealand. And since the moa had never had predators, they were very easy to hunt, and the Maori ate them, all of them. Since the birds were unable to reproduce fast enough to withstand hunting pressure, all 9 known species of moa were driven to extinction within about 200 years of human settlement. The loss of the moa has lasting ecological consequences. As major herbivores, they shaped plant growth and forest structure, and their extinction altered entire ecosystems.
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I'm Ben Kern, it's 5:49. The Marketplace Morning Report is next. And coming up, Vice President J.D. Vance will head to Switzerland to sign the preliminary deal between the U.S. and Iran, but key details remain unclear. That story's in 15 minutes, when we take a look at state and local news. Here's your weather forecast for the Central Coast this morning. A marine layer combined with an onshore breeze will bring low clouds to the coast and most of the valleys this morning, keeping temperatures a bit lower in those areas. Currently it's 57 in King City, 50 in Atascadero, 57 in Avila Beach, 58 in Santa Maria, 62 in Santa Barbara, and in San Luis Obispo, it's 58 degrees. In the inland valleys, King City is expecting a high of 91, Atascadero 74, Paso Robles forecast high is 79, and Buellton has a projected high of 79 degrees. In the coastal valleys, San Luis Obispo is expected to reach 72, and Santa Maria, 69. Salinas, 66, and Arroyo Grande has a forecast high of 65 degrees. Along the coast, Los Osos has a projected high of 68, Avila Beach, 66, and Santa Barbara has a forecast high of 68 degrees. 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
1: 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Here's your forecast for the Central Coast this morning. A marine layer combined with an onshore breeze will bring low clouds to the coast and most of the valleys this morning, keeping temperatures a bit lower in those areas. Currently it's 57 in Cambria, 60 in King City, Paso Robles is 60, it's 56 in Pismo Beach, 58 in Santa Maria, 62 in Santa Barbara, and in San Luis Obispo it's 60 degrees. In the inland valleys today, King City is expecting a high of 91. Santa Ynez 77 and Paso Robles 79. 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
2: On the next Fresh Air, an inside look at Donald Trump's campaign to acquire Greenland. While it's faded from the headlines, New Yorker staff writer Ben Taub says there are ongoing influence operations at Trump's direction to keep the possibility alive. In a new article,

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1: This is KCBX, Central Coast Public Radio. I'm Ben Curran. It's 6:42. Coming up, FBI Director Kash Patel said agents disrupted a plan to attack Sunday's UFC event at the White House. NPR's A. Martinez speaks with former Homeland Security official Juliette Kamen. That story's next on Morning Edition. 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And here's your forecast for the Central Coast this morning. A marine layer combined with an onshore breeze will bring low clouds to the coast and most of the valleys this morning, keeping temperatures a bit lower in those areas. Currently, it's 57 degrees in King City, 52 in Atascadero, 56 in Avila Beach, 56 in Santa Maria, 59 in Santa Barbara, and in San Luis Obispo, it's 54 degrees. In the inland valleys, King City is expecting a high of 91, Atascadero, 74. Paso Robles' forecast high is 79, and Buellton has a projected high of 79 degrees. In the coastal valleys, San Luis Obispo is expected to reach 72, Santa Maria, 69, Salinas, 66, and Arroyo Grande has a forecast high of 65 degrees. Along the coast, Los Osos has a projected high of 68, Avila Beach, 66, and Santa Barbara, 68 degrees. 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
2: Good morning, Amy Martinez. It's hard to imagine there's anything that Lionel Messi has not done on a football pitch, but there was one thing, a hat trick in the World Cup. Emphasis on was, because yesterday, La Pulga Atomico found the back of the net three times in defending champ Argentina's match against Algeria. Now, if that wasn't impressive enough, Messi also tied the record for most career goals in the World Cup. He's got 16, and this year's World Cup is just getting started. It's Morning Edition.
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4: 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I'm Leila Fadel.
2: And I'm A. Martinez. The director of the FBI is describing a plot to attack Sunday's UFC event at the White House. Kash Patel first said on social media Tuesday that agents had foiled the plan and arrested multiple people. One suspect allegedly said the group intended to detonate drones over the crowd and then shoot people as they fled. A Secret Service official said that it was a serious threat and other suspects were still at large. Then Vice President J.D. Vance downplayed the threat on Fox News.
5: I found out about this like the president for the first time this morning. And it turns out the plot was like not that advanced. They weren't in town. They had not really done that much planning.
2: Joining us to discuss this is former Homeland Security official Juliette Kayyem, who writes the Substack newsletter Early Warning. So, Juliette, when you think about what the FBI alleges and then how Vice President Vance talked about it, I mean, how would you assess the threat?
6: Well, what we know is that at least five men have been arrested, and this was from California, Missouri, Nebraska, Ohio, and they appear to have been on a Signal chat discussing these sort of grandiose plans for a massive terror attack. They did not appear to have the capacity, did not appear to be imminent. And one of the mothers, this was not something the FBI found out. One of the mothers had come forward and said her son was acting in a weird way and was threatening to do something and had sort of hooked up with some other guys on Signal to plan something nefarious. So there was thoughts of it. There was discussion of it amongst this group, but there was absolutely no imminency. And we know that because, for example, the president and the vice president were not told about it. And generally, if there is a real terrorist threat or terrorist attack attempt against where they are, they would have been notified and there would have been changes to the security protocol for the UFC event.
2: So what do you think accounts for the disconnect seemingly between what the Secret Service is saying and what their bosses are saying?
6: I know. We're both laughing because it's like the first time you might just blame it on the fact that Kash Patel, you know, really didn't have any experience to be the director of the FBI. But we're a year and a half into this administration. This is probably the sixth or seventh time that Kash Patel aggressively, sometimes erroneously and often prematurely, as he did in this case, tweets out an ongoing investigation. At best, these are just silly, and he looks sort of immature and unable to control his emotions. But at worst, and we see that in this case, the information can disrupt an ongoing investigation. Look, the Secret Service has two roles. One is the one that we tend to know, which is they protect our VIPs, protect the constitutional order and the president and the vice president. A second role they have is investigations of these threats. And it does appear that there was an ongoing investigation because there were other people on the Signal chat. We'd want to identify who they are and determine that they weren't a threat to the president or anyone else. I don't understand why it's still happening, except his desire to sort of promote what the FBI is doing. And I'll be honest with you, I've never seen the Secret Service essentially in their press conference say the FBI was wrong to do this. They said it in code, but anyone listening understood that they were not happy.
2: Wow. Juliette Kayyem leads the Homeland Security Project at Harvard University. Juliette, as always, thank you very much.
6: Thank you so much.

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6: Good morning. This is the California Report. I'm Vanessa Rancagno in for Mari Bolaños. California lawmakers adopted a state budget on Monday. Cap Radio's Laura Fitzgerald reports the legislature's spending plan pushes back on some of Governor Gavin Newsom's proposed cuts.
7: The $356 billion budget lawmakers approved seeks to delay social service cuts that Newsom proposed in May to deal with the loss of federal funding under Congress's big spending bill last year. Newsom proposed raising monthly premiums for immigrants without legal status from $30 to $50, but lawmakers rejected that change. Lawmakers also want to add more state-funding child care slots. Democrat and Assembly Budget Chair Jesse Gabriel says the state faces severe federal cuts that threaten California's social safety net.
8: And so we have done the work to protect those programs and services that middle-class families, the working families that are most vulnerable rely upon.
7: Republicans argue the budget doesn't fully fund Proposition 36 and oppose health care spending on those without legal status. Assemblymember David Tongipah.
9: This budget shows exactly where the majority priorities lie. Criminals and those who broke the law get the benefits, and working Californians get the bill.
7: Monday's budget represents an agreement between the Assembly and Senate. It's largely ceremonial to meet the constitutional budget deadline so lawmakers get paid. They'll continue negotiating with the governor in the following 2 weeks before a final plan has to be signed into law by July 1st. For the California Report, I'm Laura Fitzgerald in Sacramento.
6: Shasta County supervisors voted unanimously Tuesday not to defend a voter-approved measure against a lawsuit filed by the state attorney general. Measure B, which was approved earlier this month, would make sweeping changes to the county's election system. Among them, putting in place voter ID requirements, eliminating most mail-in voting, and requiring the hand counting of ballots. Many of these changes would break state laws. Supporters can still hire their own outside attorney to defend the election measure. It's been a tough time for the California wine industry because alcohol sales are dropping. But a growing number of Latino winemakers in Sonoma County hope to turn that tide. KRCB's Chandra Back has the story.
10: This probably pairs well with like a pico de gallo just because like maybe the pico de gallo can sometimes be spicy.
11: It's a warm afternoon at Deerfield Ranch in Kenwood. Winemaker Salvador De La Cruz has set up a tasting on a picnic table overlooking the lake. In front of the wine bottles are bowls of food, but not the usual crackers and cheese.
10: The Merlot, we're doing it with the refried beans.
11: Mauricio and Marinez Rosales drove up from Hayward for this tasting. He's a civil engineer, and she's in advocacy work, uplifting Latinos.
10: You can do maybe like a fajitas with the second one. You can do carne asada.
11: The couple keeps tasting, surprised and a little caught off guard by how familiar the meal feels.
0: This is like the basics of what we already would have at our home. And to see that with a wine pairing, like, that's so new to me.
11: De La Cruz grew up in Sonoma County, the son of a first-generation immigrant from Mexico who worked long days in the vineyards. As a kid, he sometimes tagged along. One spring break, after hours of pruning and hauling, De La Cruz remembers complaining about the work. His dad pointed across the rows to a winemaker who had just stepped out of his truck.
12: Hey, you see that guy? He's just rolling around in his truck. He gets off, walks a few lanes, and then heads back to his office. He's like, that could be you.
11: It was the first time De La Cruz saw a future in wine that wasn't manual labor. But as he started learning winemaking, it bothered De La Cruz that the people in tasting rooms didn't look like him. His peers were becoming engineers, business owners. They had the money. But when he asked them to wine tastings...
12: And they're like, no, like, I don't like wine. Or I go to the winery and I feel like I don't belong there. You know, the terms they use, like, I don't understand them, so it's intimidating.
11: He wondered if Latinos simply didn't like wine or if there just wasn't a place for them to find out. De La Cruz thought, if I can connect Latino culture to wine, would they show up? Christian Miller, the director of research at the Wine Market Council, an industry group, says history answers yes. When the wine industry diversifies, the potential for new consumers is massive. He says for much of the 20th century, African Americans weren't huge consumers of fine wine. But today?
13: African Americans in particular are probably the most dynamic consumer segment in the population right now.
11: Back in the late 90s, African-American winemakers drove a major surge in sales, at one point accounting for nearly 26% of all wine table purchases. And they're still an important part of the market today.
13: That's something that sprang up to some extent organically from, you know, people within the African-American community.
11: Miller thinks we could see that kind of shift again with Latinos. Miller says Latino consumers make up about 1 in 5 adults in the working age population. And among kids and teenagers, it's already 1 in 4.
13: So it's a very big and growing part of the future consumer base. And wine, of course, is part of that.
11: Miller says right now Latinos buy way more beer and spirits. He says if the wine industry can make Latinos feel included, they could tap into those consumers at a time when wine sales are sagging. At De La Cruz's Spanglish tasting, that shift is already happening.
0: I love going specifically to Latino-owned. They're willing to actually sit down with you and talk about the tasting.
11: And word of De La Cruz's success is growing. Wine distributors are looking to sell his Ludor label statewide, hoping to appeal to Latinos.
0: I feel represented, and I feel like I also have a seat at the table.
11: For De La Cruz, that sense of belonging is why he does it, and why he thinks pairing Mole with Merlot can change the demographics of an entire industry. For the California Report, I'm Chandra Back.
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6: And that's the California Report for Wednesday, June 17th. We're a production of KQED News. I'm Vanessa Rancagno. 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
16: Good morning. President Trump says he'll do whatever he can to end Russia's war against Ukraine, but also that the U.S. has nothing to do with it. How are European leaders reading the mixed messages? It's Morning Edition from NPR News. A Trump endorsement led to a Republican primary win in one of the country's most closely watched Senate contests. I'm Amy Martinez.
17: And I'm Leila Fadil. From Georgia to Oklahoma and Alabama to D.C., we follow the vote for primary results. Also, the Trump administration moves oversight of special education and student civil rights out of the Education Department. And NPR examines grievances filed by prisoners to find the system doesn't work. It's Wednesday, June 17th. On this day in 1885, hundreds of pieces of the Statue of Liberty arrived in New York. The news is next.
18: Live from NPR News in Washington, I'm Corva Coleman. President Trump says he could resume bombing Iran if he doesn't like the tentative peace deal with Iran or Iran's behavior. NPR's Aya Batraoui says a little is known about the memo of understanding between the U.S. and Iran.
19: They say the first is ending the war. The second is that Iran would open the Strait of Hormuz again for commercial shipping. And the third is that the U.S. would end its blockade of Iranian ports. Iran also says that this is a one-and-a-half-page memorandum of understanding and that after it is signed on Friday, the two sides will sit down for talks on the thorniest issues. That's Iran's nuclear program and U.S. sanctions.
18: NPR's Aya Batraoui reporting. President Trump has been talking about the tentative deal at the G7 summit in France that is now wrapping up. Trump is expected to hold a news conference soon. The G7 leaders praised the proposed deal but have called for an additional one to bring peace and stability to the Middle East. Stocks opened higher this morning as investors wait to hear from the new chair of the Federal Reserve this afternoon. NPR's Scott Horsley reports the Dow Jones Industrial Average rose about 200 points in early trading.
20: Fed Chairman Kevin Warsh is overseeing his first interest rate policy meeting this week. It comes as a wartime spike in energy prices has pushed inflation to its highest level in more than 3 years. The central bank is expected to hold its benchmark interest rate steady today. Retail sales rose more than expected last month, fueled in part by higher gasoline prices. Spending at gas stations rose 3.4% in May compared to April, while spending at grocery stores was flat and spending at restaurants was down. Gasoline prices have been inching lower in anticipation of a diplomatic deal to end the war with Iran, but AAA says the average price of regular gas is still about a buck a gallon higher than it was before the war started. Scott Horsley, NPR News, Washington.
18: Lawyers for some 330,000 Haitians who are legally living in the U.S. have asked the U.S. Supreme Court to dismiss a major immigration case. They claim new evidence shows the Trump administration misrepresented key facts in the case. NPR's Nina Totenberg reports.
21: The Trump administration has repeatedly tried to deport Haitians who were living in the U.S. legally under temporary protected status. TPS was enacted by Congress in 1990 to protect people who cannot return to their home countries because their safety would be imperiled by war, civil unrest, or natural disasters. At the Supreme Court in April, the Trump administration sought once again to deport Haitians, many of whom have lived in the U.S. for decades. With a decision expected in the coming weeks, lawyers for the Haitians filed papers asking the High Court to dismiss the case because the Trump Justice Department, they said, misrepresented key facts that have surfaced in a separate case. Nina Totenberg, NPR News, Washington.
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5: It's 7:04 on Wednesday, June 17th. I'm Ben Kerr with KCBX News. NASA astronaut Victor Glover returned home to a sold-out crowd at his alma mater, Cal Poly, yesterday. Glover and three other astronauts from the Artemis II mission returned to Earth after a historic 9-day journey around the moon and back. KCBX's Kendra Hanna has this report.
1: And to you all, thank you for being here. How awesome is this?
2: Victor Glover was the pilot on the 9-day mission back in April. It broke the record for traveling the farthest from Earth than any other crewed mission. The record was last set more than 50 years ago with Apollo 13. The four astronauts on Artemis II received a lot of media attention, but not just for the mission. They frequently live-streamed from space, and many viewers pointed out their joyful personalities and connection with each other. Glover told the audience at Cal Poly that the team was amazed that their work resonated with so many viewers.
1: People are talking about the teamwork and stuff and how we treated each other as much as how, like, oh, you went 252,756 miles. I actually hear that number a lot less than I hear love, empathy, and teamwork.
2: Glover says much of that teamwork came from working with psychologists and counselors. He received his bachelor's in engineering in 1999, and four of his daughters also attended or are attending Cal Poly. For KCBX, I'm Kendra Hanna.
5: A long vacant lot in Salinas is one step closer to becoming affordable housing. The city council has unanimously approved plans for an 88-unit apartment complex and daycare center on Casentini Street. The proposal drew support from residents who said affordable housing is desperately needed. But neighbors worried the development could make traffic and parking problems worse in an already crowded area. Mayor Dennis Donahue said these concerns are real, but so is the need for housing.
3: We do want more affordable housing projects. Some of them are going to be strategic infill. And really, frankly, on a de facto basis, you can count on parking being an issue.
5: The project is expected to help Salinas make progress toward its state housing targets. The development will include a daycare center serving up to 48 children. Salinas City Council members said the project's housing and child care benefits outweigh concerns about congestion and approved it on a 5-0 vote. KCBX news coverage of the California and Central Coast continues in about 30 minutes. 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
1: 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I'm Ben Kerr, and it's 20 minutes past 7. Coming up, people in prison have the right to file a grievance over their treatment. 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And here's your forecast for the Central Coast this morning. A marine layer combined with an onshore breeze will bring low clouds to the coast and most of the valleys this morning, keeping temperatures a bit lower in those areas. Currently it's 56 in Cambria, 57 in King City, 56 in Paso Robles, 56 in Pismo Beach, 57 in Santa Maria, 63 in Santa Barbara, and in San Luis Obispo it's 59 degrees. 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
1: This is KCBX, Central Coast Public Radio. Good morning, I'm Ben Kerr, and it's 7:42. Coming up, NPR's Layla Fidel asks Matt Bellini of Puck News what a deal by Fox to buy Roku for $22 billion means for the future of streaming. That story's coming up next on Morning Edition. 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Here's your forecast for the Central Coast this morning. A marine layer combined with an onshore breeze will bring low clouds to the coasts and most of the valleys this morning, keeping temperatures a bit lower in those areas. Currently it's 58 in King City, 55 in Atascadero, 57 in Avila Beach, also 57 in Santa Maria, 63 in Santa Barbara, and in San Luis Obispo, it's 59 degrees. In the inland valleys, King City is expecting a high of 91, Atascadero, 74, Paso Robles forecast is 79, and Buellton has a projected high of 79. In the coastal valleys, San Luis Obispo is expected to reach 72, and Santa Maria, 69. Salinas, 66, and Arroyo Grande has a forecast high of 65 degrees. Along the coast, Los Osos has a projected high of 68, Avila Beach with a high of 66, and Santa Barbara has a forecast high of 68 degrees. 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
1: 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Here's your forecast for the Central Coast today. A marine layer combined with an onshore breeze will bring low clouds to the coasts and most of the valleys this morning, keeping temperatures a bit lower in those areas. Currently it's 57 degrees in Cambria, 59 in King City, 60 in Paso Robles, 58 in Pismo Beach, 57 in Santa Maria, 62 in Santa Barbara and in the San Luis Obispo. It's 60 degrees. In the inland valleys, King City is expecting a high of 91, Santa Ynez 77, and Paso Robles 79. In the coastal valleys, San Luis Obispo 72, Napomo 68, and along the coast, Cambria 64, Morro Bay 65, and Santa Barbara 68 degrees. 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
2: On the next Fresh Air, an inside look at Donald Trump's campaign to acquire Greenland. While it's faded from the headlines, New Yorker staff writer Ben Taub says there are ongoing influence operations at Trump's direction to keep the possibility alive. In a new article, Taub reveals some key players in the effort and its impact on our European allies. Join us.
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4: 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I'm Leila Faudel.
0: And I'm A. Martinez. In the year 2000, a Mexican film took the Cannes Film Festival by storm. Its plot involved Mexico City in a fatal car crash where three lives collide. Oh, and dogs. Lots of dogs. The film is called Amores Perros, or Love's a Bitch, and it altered the landscape of Spanish-language films as we knew them.

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4: Live from NPR News, I'm Lakshmi Singh. President Trump and Prime Minister Narendra Modi are publicly expressing solidarity despite the strains the U.S. war with Iran has had on India's energy sector. At the G7 summit in France, Modi praised Trump over the U.S.'s memorandum of understanding with Iran. He also referenced security concerns affecting mariners trapped by blockades in the Strait of Hormuz due to the war. They include three Indian citizens killed in a U.S. strike on an Iranian tanker last week. Here's Modi, heard through an interpreter.
5: Mr. President, you are aware across the world, Indian seafarers in hundreds of thousands are working and they're performing their duties across global maritime trade routes, including the Strait of Hormuz, and their safety is of utmost importance to us.
4: The text of the 14-point agreement toward ending hostilities with Iran is not yet public. President Trump says it is not finalized as yet. Hours earlier, the president took to social media and suggested holding up the start of Jay Clayton's confirmation hearing today for Director of National Intelligence. He voiced frustration over the expiration of FISA and lack of votes for a stricter voter ID bill. However, the chair of the Senate Select Committee on Intelligence, Republican Tom Cotton, says the hearing will move forward. 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
3: It's 8:31 on Wednesday, June 17th. I'm Ben Kerr with KCBX News. An independent committee that evaluates the safety of the Diablo Canyon power plant is meeting in Avila Beach this week. The Diablo Canyon Independent Safety Committee usually holds three public meetings a year in the San Luis Obispo area, according to their website. The first day of meetings was held yesterday and will continue into this evening. Some of the topics covered include recommendations from the Seismic Review Team and NRC inspection reports. The committee will also hold a public information session at 5:30 p.m. The committee is meeting at the Avila Lighthouse Suites, but it can also be live-streamed via SlowSpan. And California state lawmakers passed a $356 billion budget this week. Their spending plan pushes back on a number of the social services cuts Governor Gavin Newsom proposed last month. Lawmakers rejected Newsom's plan to raise monthly health care premiums for immigrants without legal status and changes to the asset limit test for Medi-Cal eligibility. Democrat and Assembly Budget Chair Jesse Gabriel says lawmakers face tough choices as the state faces a possible deficit in future years.
6: At the same time, we are also deeply centered in compassion and understanding that our state in many ways is under attack from a hostile federal administration, from folks who are intent on ripping away health care coverage.
3: Republicans opposed the spending plan. The vote was largely ceremonial to meet the constitutional budget deadline. This version of the budget represents an agreement between the Assembly and Senate. Lawmakers will continue negotiations with the governor before a final budget has to be signed into law by July 1st. KCBX News coverage of California and the Central Coast continues in about 30 minutes. 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
1: This is KCBX, Central Coast Public Radio. Good morning, I'm Ben Kerr, and it's 8:42. Coming up, FBI Director Kash Patel said agents disrupted a plan to attack Sunday's UFC event at the White House. NPR's A. Martinez speaks with former Homeland Security official Juliette Kayyem. That story's next on Morning Edition. 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And here's your forecast for the Central Coast this morning. A marine layer combined with an onshore breeze will bring low clouds to the coasts and most of the valleys this morning, keeping temperatures a bit lower in those areas. Currently, it's 58 in King City, 55 in Atascadero, 57 in Avila Beach, 57 in Santa Maria, 63 in Santa Barbara, and in San Luis Obispo, it's 59 degrees. In the inland valleys, King City is expecting a high of 91, Atascadero 74, Paso Robles forecast high is 79, and Bealeton has a projected high of 79. In the coastal valley, San Luis Obispo is expected to reach 72, Santa Maria 69, Salinas 66, and Arroyo Grande has a forecast high of 65 degrees. And along the coast, Los Osos has a projected high of 68, Avila Beach 66, and Santa Barbara has a forecast high of 68 degrees. 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
2: Good morning, Amy Martinez. It's hard to imagine there's anything that Lionel Messi has not done on a football pitch, but there was one thing, a hat trick in the World Cup. Emphasis on was, because yesterday, La Pulga Atomico found the back of the net three times in defending champ Argentina's match against Algeria. Now, if that wasn't impressive enough, Messi also tied the record for most career goals in the World Cup. He's got 16, and this year's World Cup is just getting started. It's Morning Edition.
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4: 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I'm Leila Fadel.
2: And I'm A. Martinez. The director of the FBI is describing a plot to attack Sunday's UFC event at the White House. Kash Patel first said on social media Tuesday that agents had foiled the plan and arrested multiple people. One suspect allegedly said the group intended to detonate drones over the crowd and then shoot people as they fled. A Secret Service official said that it was a serious threat and other suspects were still at large. Then Vice President J.D. Vance downplayed the threat on Fox News.
5: I found out about this like the president for the first time this morning. And it turns out the plot was like not that advanced. They weren't in town. They had not really done that much planning.
2: Joining us to discuss this is former Homeland Security official Juliette Kayyem, who writes the Substack newsletter Early Warning. So, Juliette, when you think about what the FBI alleges and then how Vice President Vance talked about it, I mean, how would you assess the threat?
6: Well, what we know is that at least five men have been arrested, and this was from California, Missouri, Nebraska, Ohio, and they appear to have been on a Signal chat discussing these sort of grandiose plans for a massive terror attack. They did not appear to have the capacity, did not appear to be imminent, and one of the mothers, this was not something the FBI found out. One of the mothers had come forward and said her son was acting in a weird way and was threatening to do something and had sort of hooked up with some other guys on Signal to plan something nefarious. So there was thoughts of it. There was discussion of it amongst this group, but there was absolutely no imminency. And we know that because, for example, the president and the vice president were not told about it. And generally, if there is a real terrorist threat or terrorist attack attempt against where they are, they would have been notified and there would have been changes to the security protocol for the UFC event.
2: So what do you think accounts for the disconnect seemingly between what the Secret Service is saying and what their bosses are saying?
6: I know. We're both laughing because it's like the first time you might just blame it on the fact that Kash Patel, you know, really didn't have any experience to be the director of the FBI. But we're a year and a half into this administration. This is probably the sixth or seventh time that Kash Patel aggressively, sometimes erroneously, and often prematurely, as he did in this case, tweets out an ongoing investigation. At best, these are just silly, and he looks sort of immature and unable to control his emotions. But at worst, and we see that in this case, the information can disrupt an ongoing investigation. Look, the Secret Service has two roles. One is the one that we tend to know, which is they protect our VIPs, protect the constitutional order and the president and the vice president. A second role they have is investigations of these threats. And it does appear that there was an ongoing investigation because there were other people on the Signal chat. We'd want to identify who they are and determine that they weren't a threat to the president or anyone else. I don't understand why it's still happening, except his desire to sort of promote what the FBI is doing. And I'll be honest with you, I've never seen the Secret Service essentially in their press conference say the FBI was wrong to do this. They said it in code, but anyone listening understood that they were not happy.
2: Wow. Julia Kayyem leads the Homeland Security Project at Harvard University. Julia, as always, thank you very much.
6: Thank you so much.

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3: 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Tickets are at centralcoastshakespeare.org. Coming up next, it's the Morning Cup. It's 9 o'clock.

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My name is Neil Losey. Thanks for tuning in today. I'm ready to share some music with you all the way up until noon when it's time for Democracy Now! That was Charlie Musselwhite, and Charlie Musselwhite is going to be at the Live Oak Music Festival. He's going to be headlining the entire festival, closing it out on Sunday night with GA20, which is an exciting pairing, this young band on the rise with Charlie Musselwhite, and you'll be able to check that out by going to the Live Oak Music Festival. And what you'll do when you go to the Live Oak Music Festival, you'll have a fun time listening to some great music, spending time with people that also love being around live music and hanging out in El Choro Regional Park and having a good time and dancing and all of that sort of stuff, and you'll be supporting public radio KCBX. I want to make sure that you know that you'll be able to check out an interview that Brad did with Charlie Musselwhite. Brad had a chance to talk to Charlie, and you'll be able to listen to that interview by checking out Brad's show on Thursday night at the show Across the Tracks. And there's going to be some great music from the Live Oak Music Festival, and then also this interview with Charlie Musselwhite. Find out what's going on with him, this legend, and the fact that he's going to be at the Live Oak Music Festival. In that set, we also heard Patsy Cline and Wayne Hancock. We also heard the new one from the Two Tracks, Miles and Miles, and we started off with Robert Earl Keen. I'm going to try to get on a wide variety of music for you today, as I do every weekday morning from 9 until noon, or anytime you want it, online, on demand at kcbx.org. Up next, Natalie Del Carmen. This is coming from her album Pastures, and the song that I've chosen for you from this one is Plans Upon Plans. 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If you have any comments about the show or questions about the music that I'm playing, or if you just want to say, hey, I'm listening, you can get me that way. That's an easy way to do it during the show or anytime, neal@kcbx.org.

0: It's the Low Power Trio this morning on The Morning Cup on KCBX. 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That's the current group that Mark Adams has going on and other great people in here. Just a cool group with some really talented musicians. And they're going to be at the Live Oak Music Festival. And last I had a chance to talk to Mark a couple of weeks ago, he was talking about the fact that they were going to have some guests there. He's really excited about it. And Mark loves Live Oak and loves when he gets an opportunity to play. And he's played with a variety of bands over the years and hasn't been back in a while. So he's excited to be there and putting together a song list, kind of shared some of the songs that he's probably going to work on and have ready for the show. And it sounded good. They're going to be performing at 6 o'clock on Saturday on stage 2, Low Power Trio, but it's going to be more than a trio. I know he's got some great people that are going to be up there with him. So that's one of those things that you want to make sure. I think the vibe is going to be great at this one. Got a lot of people excited to check out what he's got going on here with the Low Power Trio. That was Stealing Cars, a new single that they have out. Also in that set, Grateful Dead doing It's All Over Now, Baby Blue. Renee Christine, who's also going to be at Live Oak. Renee Christine is one of the acts that you'll be able to catch this weekend. It's going to be going on throughout the weekend, liveoakfest.org. I know that there are people packing their cars and getting all ready right now, and you'll have a great chance to catch a wide variety of music. Artists on the rise, artists that have been at it for a long time, local artists, national touring artists, all together in one festival. You'll be able to check that out, liveoakfest.org, to find out more. Heard our featured album of the week. The artist is Snail Mail. The album's called Ricochet. The song was Nowhere. And that set started off with Natalie Del Carmen. From Ragged Point to Napomo and every turn in between, this is SloCal, our home and yours too. 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Some Snooky Pryor for you. Snooky Pryor, blues harmonica player and singer, and he was at it for a long time. He started in the late 40s, and he recorded all the way into the 2000s and continued to make fun and cool and exciting albums. In history, he's known as one of the first people in Chicago blues to ever record amplified harmonica and to play amplified harmonica. That's how far he went back. And we're going to listen to something from his album, In This Mess Up to My Chest. And the song is Take It Easy Greasy. It's The Morning Cup. It's KCBX. If you like music like this, don't forget the Evening Blues. Every Saturday night from 6 o'clock until 9 o'clock, you'll get some of the best in blues. Detroit Deb and Big Daddy Kane put it together for you. You'll be able to catch that this Saturday night right here on your public radio, KCBX. There's some blues for you on this Wednesday morning.
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1: 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My name is Neil Losey, bringing you the music on this Wednesday morning all the way up until noon. NPR News headlines are coming up next, and I'll have some more music for you to take you through the rest of the morning. 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Let me tell you about what you heard in that last set of music. It finished with the Temprees, and the Temprees with the Lowrider Oldies classic, Love Between a Boy and Girl Can Be So Wonderful. 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We also heard the Kingston Lions with Pressure Drop, The Three Sounds, great jazz group with Just Squeeze Me, and Snooki Pryor starting off Take It Easy Greasy. 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
2: Live from NPR News, I'm Lakshmi Singh. President Trump's concluding his time at the G7 summit in France with questions about the terms of the U.S.'s Memorandum of Understanding with Iran for attempting to end their war. At a news conference today, Trump did not rule out a resumption of U.S. strikes against Iran.
3: If we didn't do this deal, we could have dropped more bombs for another 3 weeks, 2 weeks, 4 weeks, 2 years. You would never have the Hormuz Strait open. You would never have success. Your market would have, instead of going up at levels that nobody's ever seen before, would go down at levels that nobody ever saw before, maybe except for 1929 or whatever.
2: Now, the president laid out some of the broad strokes of his preliminary agreement. Trump said the two sides would begin the technical discussions on the Iran nuclear issues immediately, and that any economic relief for Iran as a result of the deal will, quote, be based on merit. The confirmation hearing for Director of National Intelligence nominee Jay Clayton is postponed. Senate Select Committee Chair Republican Tom Cotton of Arkansas confirmed President Trump told Clayton not to show up. Cotton called that regrettable. In an overnight social media post, President Trump wrote housing official Bill Pulte would continue as acting DNI, a decision facing bipartisan backlash in Congress. Trump's blocking a key intelligence gathering tool from being renewed as leverage. He wants Congress to advance a stalled voting restrictions bill and another of his nominees for a separate position. No changes in interest rates are expected to be announced today when the Federal Reserve wraps up its latest policy meeting. NPR's Scott Horsley says the central bank is wrestling with the highest inflation in the U.S. economy in more than 3 years, fueled by the war with Iran.
4: A wartime spike in energy prices has pushed inflation up to 4.2%. But the Fed's main tool for battling price hikes, higher interest rates, would do little to address the supply shock caused by the U.S. war with Iran. So, for now, Fed policymakers are expected to sit tight. President Trump wants the central bank to lower interest rates, and he chose the new Fed chairman, Kevin Warsh, with that goal in mind. Warsh meets with reporters this afternoon for the first time since taking over at the central bank. Warsh's colleagues on the rate-setting committee will also offer an updated forecast of where they think prices and interest rates are headed for the rest of the year. Scott Horsley, NPR News, Washington.
2: With a Fed decision coming soon, let's turn to U.S. stocks. We see the Dow is up 191 points. The S&P is down slightly, and the NASDAQ is off 33 points. From Washington, this is NPR News. The summer wildfire season is expected to be hotter than normal in Idaho and Montana. Lauren Patterson reports fire managers say they're using AI cameras to help with early fire detection.
5: Out in the remote forests and mountains of Idaho, dozens of AI cameras are acting as digital lookout towers for fires. Kane Steinbrecher is the chief fire warden of the Clearwater Potlatch Timber Protective Association. He says the cameras have been getting better at detecting fires every year.
6: So it takes a picture every couple of minutes, a full 360 panoramic photograph, and it compares it to the one that it took previously, scans it for any kind of anomaly that may be out there.
5: A person double checks anything flagged by the camera before emergency resources are sent out. Steinbrecher says last season, the cameras caught 6 fires early, and he's hoping for a safe season this year. For NPR News, I'm Lauren Patterson in Orofino, Idaho.
2: The two greatest soccer players of the past 2 decades are embarking on what will likely be their last FIFA World Cup. Here's NPR's William Jones.
7: An emotional Lionel Messi wiped away tears as he opened the scoring for Argentina against Algeria last night. He'd go on to score 3, becoming the joint top scorer in men's World Cup history. Today sees the tournament arrival of the other greatest player of their generation, 41-year-old Cristiano Ronaldo. If Ronaldo follows Messi with a goal, he'd be the first ever player to score at 6 successive World Cups. William Jones, NPR News.
2: This is NPR.
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9: On the next Fresh Air, an inside look at Donald Trump's campaign to acquire Greenland. While it's faded from the headlines, New Yorker staff writer Ben Taub says there are ongoing influence operations at Trump's direction to keep the possibility alive. In a new article, Taub reveals some key players in the effort and its impact on our European allies. Join us.
1: 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Taking a look at the community calendar, this is super cool. If you've never seen this before, there's a great chance to catch it out. It's a screening of the film The Wrecking Crew, and it's going to be going on Monday, the 22nd, 5:15 in the afternoon until 8:30 in the evening at the Morro Bay Theater. But the cool thing about this, director and producer Denny Tedesco and Wrecking Crew pianist Don Randy will make an appearance. And for tickets for this and more details on the screening, you can visit the website infinitemusic.org or go to the calendar tab on our website, kcbx.org, for more information. I'm going to get into some music from our featured album of the week. The artist is Snail Mail. This is Snail Mail's 3rd album. It's called Ricochet. I think it's the best one yet, and the other ones are great too. I just really appreciate the songwriting. I appreciate the way the songs come out, just even the way they sound. And this is one that I've been looking forward to being able to share with you as a featured album of the week. We're going to listen to the title track from this album from Snail Mail, Ricochet. It's right here on KCBX, your featured album of the week.

That's Altın Gün on The Morning Cup. This is from their most recent album called Garip. And this group, Turkish musicians that basically are now based in Netherlands, that also sometimes tour the U.S. Fun band, and they really made the scene over the last few years. Heard The Cure with Charlotte Sometimes. Amalia Fleming, an artist with roots on the Central Coast that is coming to return and play on the Central Coast at the Live Oak Music Festival. And excited that Amalia is going to be on the stage. I'm telling you, if you've never been to Live Oak before and you're planning on going this time, which I hope you are, don't sleep on the early shows. And I mean that literally. Don't sleep on the early shows. There's some great things that happen early in the morning at the festival. Music starts at 8 in the morning on the Beer Garden stage. And you'll be able to catch Amalia Fleming and Electric Lavender on the early morning stage at Live Oak this Saturday. And then on Sunday, Nick Larson and Dan Curcio and Renee Christine. So a couple of great acts. I mean, that Nick Larson and Dan Curcio thing, that's something that hasn't really been done before. Two of the favorite voices in San Luis Obispo County, and they're going to be performing together on Sunday of the festival, and that's at 8 in the morning. So don't miss those early shows. You're going to want to make sure you make the scene. If you haven't gotten tickets yet, you should probably consider doing it right now, and you can get tickets for any single day, or you can get tickets for the full festival. There's still time to get single day and camping tickets for the Live Oak Music Festival this weekend. It's 3 days of music and fun at El Choro Regional Park this Friday, Saturday, and Sunday. Brothers Comatose, Charlie Musselwhite, and GA20, Neil Francis, and all these other people that you've heard me talk about are going to be there. You can find out more at liveoakfest.org. I've been trying to get a little sample of just about everybody that's going to be at the festival throughout the week, and there's still a few more that I want to try to get on for you. It's another festival with a wide variety, a varied lineup of different types of music and different styles, and people on the way up and people that have been around for a long time, and local acts and national acts and international acts are all performing at this festival. They're all going to be right there at El Choro Regional Park for you this weekend. I hope you're planning on going, and remember, you're going to be having a great time, and while you're having a great time at the festival, the money that you spent to get there is going to help support KCBX, so it's a pretty cool way to go. That's liveoakfest.org. We also heard in that set Snail Mail, started off with the song Ricochet, the title track from our featured album of the week. 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We're going to get into music right now from another one of the acts that's going to be at Live Oak this weekend, Marty O'Reilly. Marty O'Reilly has a lot of fans on the Central Coast. I've been hearing about Marty O'Reilly and the music that they do for a long time, and they made a few stops on the Central Coast over the years, and they're going to make another stop, and it's going to be at the Live Oak Music Festival, so you'll be able to catch them. That's going to be on Sunday. Marty O'Reilly's going to be performing. So let's take a listen to something here. We're going to listen to Southern Road from an album from a few years ago. It's right here this morning on your Morning Cup, and on Sunday morning, Sunday afternoon at the Live Oak Music Festival. It's KCBX.

Samba Da on the Morning Cup on KCBX, listener-supported public radio, and Samba Da on the lineup of artists at the Live Oak Music Festival this weekend. You'll be able to catch them, and always a fun time. They're going to be playing on Saturday morning right after Dubwise Collective and right before Renee Christine, and that day also just filled with music. If you're going to pick a day, you could pick that day and be very happy. You could pick Sunday and be very happy. You could pick Friday and be very happy, or just go to the whole festival so you don't have to decide. But if it's not going to work out because you have other things you have to do, or if you're to work one of the days, remember, you can just pick a day and go and still get that good feeling that you get from Live Oak. LiveOakFest.org for tickets and for more information about all the things going on. It's a great place to take the family. It's a great place to take friends who've never been. It's a great way to just go on your own, too. I've gone many, many, many times to the Live Oak Music Festival by myself, and I always find somebody there to hang out with and have fun with, and that's something that you could do as well. Don't be one of those people that, well, I don't have anybody to go with, so I'm not going to go. If you go, you're going to find some people to hang out with. That's just a given. LiveOakFest.org, and have a fun weekend at the Live Oak Music Festival this weekend. And remember, while you're doing it, you're supporting KCBX. In that set, we also heard the group Quintessence. We heard Robin Hitchcock going back a ways, and My Favorite Buildings from Robin Hitchcock, and Marty O'Reilly also in that set, and also on the Live Oak lineup. I'm going to get into some music right now for you. This is from a brand new release by His Golden Messenger, the new album called I'm People. In the Middle of It is the name of the song. It's right here on the Morning Cup. It's listener-supported public radio. It's the Morning Cup.

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1: 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My name is Neil Losey, bringing music on this Wednesday morning up until noon when it's time for Democracy Now! That'll begin an afternoon of talk and news programs until the music begins again at 6:30 with KCBX in concert. Let me tell you what we heard in the last set of music. It was Shamika Copeland from her recent album. The song is Wine O'Clock, and Charlie Hunter guesting on guitar on that one with Shamika Copeland. We heard Bob Dylan, Tangled Up in Blue. You know, Bob Dylan is going to be at the Santa Barbara Bowl this evening. Lucinda Williams and her band and the John Doe Folk Trio are also on the lineup. Then Bob Dylan performs 6:30 this evening. It begins at Santa Barbara Bowl. And we also heard from His Golden Messenger in that set, brand new release. 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Well, I thought we'd listen to another track from another act that is going to be at the Live Oak Music Festival. I've been trying to scatter those out over the last few days and play just about everybody that's on the lineup. Everybody that's on the lineup that's got a recording that I can play, I'm trying to get in there so you can get excited about it. I've been trying to convince you to go if you haven't gotten your tickets yet. It's going to be a great time. It's so much fun. The people that go look forward to it every year. It's one of the high points of the year for so many people. Great way to kick off the summer. Great way to see friends you haven't seen in a while. And it's also just in these days when, you know, there's just so much around you that is troubling news or just flat out bad news or just more of a blah sort of thing that goes on. If you are in any of that sort of situation, a great way to kind of break out of that is to go and listen to live music and just immerse yourself in it for a full weekend and immerse yourself in it with other people that are doing the same thing. And you can just get away from everything for a little bit and enjoy some good music with friends and family. And you can get some new surprises for favorite acts that you didn't even know existed. And you can hear some old favorites as well. It's just a kind of a good reset button, and I hope you're considering on going. But I'm also playing some of this music if you're already planning on going, you're getting packed up, you're getting ready to go camping, you're getting ready to hit your favorite day, and I want to play some of these acts for you so you can get excited about who you're going to see this weekend. I'm going to play for you Neil Francis, and I have a feeling, I just from what I'm hearing from the people that know the music of Neil Francis and are excited about this, that this is going to be a big old party on Friday night when Neil Francis performs right after Las Cafeteras. He's going to be on at 9 o'clock on the main stage and just bring in this fun kind of funky soul R&B pop kind of groove going on, and it is going to be especially fun right after Las Cafeteras. So let's listen to some Neil Francis right now. Check him out on Friday night at the Live Oak Music Festival. Again, liveoakfest.org for more information. Here's Broken Glass from his recent album, Return to Zero. It's your Morning Cup. It's KCBX. 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

I don't know about you, but that had me moving around the room and even sitting in my chair, just kind of moving back and forth on that one. That was Clemaco Sarmiento and his orchestra, and that is coming from a collection called Bombo y Maracas on the Morning Cup on KCBX, listener-supported public radio. We also heard Charles Tolliver and the Music Incorporated Orchestra. This is another of the recordings that has recently been reissued from the Strata East label. Strata East label that came around in 1970. That was a recording from 1975. Charles Tolliver, the trumpet player and leader of that one, and a bunch of people in this group. I mean, this group had two bass players and two great bass players, Cecil McBee and Reggie Workman, and also John Faddis and George Coleman and Charles McPherson and Harold Vick. All these people were playing in that group with Charles Tolliver on that song Grand Max. Curtis Mayfield and Move On Up, and Neil Francis, Broken Glass. Neil Francis at the Live Oak Music Festival, headlining Friday night of the Live Oak Music Festival, will be on stage right after Las Cafeteras. Find out more at liveoakfest.org. 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Well, I wanted to play another track for you, and this is one that I just got my hands on for one of the groups that is going to be at the Live Oak Music Festival. This is going to be a stripped-down version of this group, Electric Lavender Train. Electric Lavender is going to be in the Beer Garden on Saturday morning, one of those early morning concerts that goes on that you don't want to miss. They just recently sent me this song, and I want to share it with you. It's called Guitar Wizard, and it's a tribute to Billy Fapiano. Billy Fapiano, a fan and friend of KCBX and of the Morning Cup. It was always fun to hear from Billy when he was excited about something that he heard on the Morning Cup, something that he hadn't heard before, something he hadn't heard in a long time. If you ever had a chance to cross paths with Billy, he was excited about a lot, and that was one of the endearing things about him. He always seemed to take just such great joy in just about everything in life, and especially in music. And this group did a tribute song for him. We're going to listen to that one, and you'll be able to catch them perform live. They're going to be at Live Oak Music Festival. Billy also a big fan and friend of Live Oak as well, and he-

0: he's missed a lot around the local music scene, and you can hear it in this song, and you can hear it from other people that have played with him over the years. So check this one out. New song, Guitar Wizard, in tribute to Billy Fabiano from Electric Lavender Train, and then catch them in their stripped-down version at Live Oak on Saturday. It's your Morning Cup. It's KCBX. 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
1: All right, sloppy and drunk-like.

You know who is a great R&B and soul and funk singer? Millie Jackson. Not enough people talk about Millie Jackson, I think, these days. If You're Not Back in Love by Monday, that is an old country song redone by Millie Jackson. There are so many cool old country songs that are redone as soul songs, and soul songs that have been done as country songs. And there's a place where those two types of music cross, and it's always cool to find that crossing point. And Millie Jackson was great at that, and recording this great soul and R&B for so many years. We also heard Susan Ritchie, a local artist, that Heart Has a Mind of Its Own from the Life is for the Living album. Sam Morrow, new album out from Sam Morrow called Southern Boogie. That was Lucretia from this one. And we heard Electric Lavender Train and their song Guitar Wizard. It's a tribute to Billy Fapiano, and Charlie is playing on this album, doing some ripping guitar on here. And there are a bunch of people that are playing on this track that are people that played with Billy over the years. The writer of the song, Hunter, was very inspired by Billy at, guess where, the Live Oak Music Festival. First time that he saw him play and just was taken in by what Billy would do. If you ever had a chance to catch Billy in the campground, in the jam sessions or any of that, you saw the magic that he brought to the thing. The fact that he knew so many of the songs, but also just the sort of joy in his playing and how much fun that he had while he was playing. Billy Fapiano, greatly missed in the local music scene, and a nice tribute there from Electric Lavender Train. They're going to be doing a stripped-down version of their act at the Live Oak Music Festival. You'll be able to catch that. That's going to be happening on Saturday morning. So don't miss those early morning sets. There's some special things happening in the early morning sets. Amalia Fleming, who grew up on the Central Coast, Electric Lavender that was inspired by the Live Oak Music Festival. Nick Larson and Dan Curcio, two voices from groups that we love on the Central Coast, performing together. And Renee Christine also doing one of the early morning sets. So don't miss those. And don't miss the side stages, the main stages. So much going on. LiveOakFest.org. You can find out more. Our featured album of the week this week is Snail Mail. We're going to listen to a track from the album Ricochet from this group Snail Mail. And it's the song Light on Our Feet. Our featured album of the week on the Morning Cup.

That's Natalie Haskins, and you got to catch her at the Live Oak Music Festival. She's going to be right at the very beginning. Mother Cornshuckers and then Natalie Haskins in the Beer Garden are going to be kicking things off on Friday, and you have to catch her. She's coming all the way from Ireland, coming home all the way from Ireland to perform at the Live Oak Music Festival, so that's going to be happening on Friday at 2:30 in the Beer Garden stage. Lots of great stuff happening. Find out more at liveoakfest.org. Heard the Wildmans in that set with Any Day Woman and our featured album of the week, Snail Mail, in that set as well. 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

0: I think Kat is right. The point of this is to spread fear, to try to divide us, and to try to get people to say these are the bad people, and but we also have to pull out, or we may get lumped into this group of people. So it's to spread fear and to encourage people not to stand up to ICE, and then it's to punish the people put into these federal prosecutions. Again, in Minnesota, 2/3 of the cases they've brought so far have been dismissed. But the financial toll, the toll on people's mental health, just the grinding process of taking on the federal government, being charged with a crime, the fear for your future, again, that's all part of making it so difficult for the people charged that they then send a message to other people, don't stand up to the brutality, the authoritarianism, and the growing fascism of the federal government.
1: Bruce Nestor, we want to thank you for being with us, past president of the National Lawyers Guild, criminal defense and immigration attorney in Minneapolis, represents one of the Minneapolis 15 who have been charged by the federal government for anti-ICE activity. Up next, what will the U.S.-Iran deal mean for Israel's war on Lebanon? We go to Tel Aviv to speak with Ori Goldberg. Stay with us.
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0: specifically, we think our voice doesn't matter when, look, we're sitting on a panel, you know. We've had many youth within different regions that have been the headstone and the backbone to these movements and to these communities fighting these issues specifically. And I think now you see this generation here, we're making a difference. We're making that stand and we're creating a change.
1: Nolan Pike, Chetanaba Johnson, Jaden Lim, and Dakota Brown, brave young indigenous people leading a cultural transformation that's centuries overdue. 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Senior producer and station relations, Stephanie Welch. Host and consulting producer, Neil Harvey. Producer, Teo Grossman. Program engineer and music supervisor, Emily Harris. Production assistants, Claire Reynolds and Alexis Bunton. I invite you to join the Bioneers in inspiring a shift to live on Earth in ways that honor the web of life, each other, and future generations. My name is Neil Harvey. Thank you for listening. This is program number 225.
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3: 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In a new article, Taub reveals some key players in the effort and its impact on our European allies. 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
6: Graduation season is winding down, and as graduates move on to their next chapter, there's been one topic on a lot of their minds: AI.
7: The rise of artificial intelligence is the next industrial revolution.
6: Over the past few weeks, several college commencement speakers who've praised AI have been met with boos. And there have been cheers when speakers critiqued AI.
8: AI. AI. AI.
6: I'm Sasha Coca, and this is the California Report magazine. These days, graduates across the state are getting ready to enter an uncertain job market, and they're grappling not only with an unpredictable economy, but also with the feeling that AI is unstoppable. It can impact whether or not you get your resume in front of a hiring manager, or even what career you decide to pursue, especially one that's still human-powered for now. So today on our show, we are bringing you the voices of some recent California graduates and other students soon to enter the job market, talking not about whether

0: AI will impact them, but how? Starting with 22-year-old Giselle Ulloa.
1: My name is Giselle. I graduated from Cal Poly Pomona, and I graduated with a Bachelor's of the Arts in Liberal Studies. I am a first-generation college graduate and high school graduate, and so this, for me and my family, means pretty much everything. It was kind of the goal, you know? Graduating is important. It's political. It's revolutionary, I guess, especially in times like this. So I plan to be a teacher in the near future, hopefully. As a recent graduate, you know, it is intimidating to apply to jobs and to, I guess, fail to meet the criteria of artificial intelligence. Because there's been occasions where I feel that if the employers are using AI to even just view your resume, it kind of creates that make or break mentality of like, if I didn't satisfy the AI, like the employer is not even going to gaze at my resume. So I feel like it's created a culture of a very hostile culture, honestly. Of course, jobs don't come easily and you have to earn your position, but it's really difficult to learn to satisfy an algorithm instead of a person. It's changing the game for everybody. I'm an early educator, an aspiring educator, but even firsthand with my experience with tutoring, I really saw the effects of AI and social media and electronics in the classroom. For context, I focused on working with middle schoolers this last year. Seeing my students struggle to write paragraphs with a pencil or solving math problems in reference to AI or using ChatGPT to Google the steps to equations was discouraging. It was kind of putting into perspective for me the amount of work that is needed from teachers and supporting staff to get students to where they need to be. And it's difficult because teachers can only do so much in order to keep students on that curriculum, you know? As an aspiring educator, it's a really pivotal tool. And I'm sure that it works for like the bigger things in terms of social media and technology. But I really fear that it's going to impact classrooms negatively in the years to come.
2: My name is Aaron Kim. I graduated from UC Berkeley with a major in political science. I came in through the community college route, and I started community college in 2019. So I had a couple years to see, like, at least in community college, like what higher education was like before AI. Then it dropped, and then I saw everyone kind of like scrambling to react to it. I feel lucky that I learned how to write before AI was a thing, because I noticed that people who, like, especially younger folks who like didn't really learn how to write until after AI came out, I just feel like they like don't really know how to write. I just don't really think this sort of like innovation is really helping most people in a way that's really substantial. Like, I feel like, yeah, it's like making things more convenient for a lot of us in like really minor ways, but I just feel like the overall impact it's having on, like, was this all necessary? But it's like here and we can't like press, there's no undo button for things like this. So I guess I just kind of have to adapt. I'm like a first gen college student. I ended up doing a lot of stuff in the union world and the labor world and like the community organizing world, which is why I think AI has affected me a little less personally, like a little less directly, because none of the jobs that I was really looking for are really AI exposed as much. Luckily, in terms of my personal like career trajectory, it still feels pretty peripheral. Because a lot of the organizations I'm interested in working for are concerned with progressive issues, you know, working people-centered kind of policies, I think mass uncritical enthusiastic adoption of AI is just something that hopefully a lot of them just wouldn't do. Like, how would you feel if you're like working and your union rep is like a ChatGPT, like an iPad on the like a little thing that rolls around and tries to get you to sign union cards, right? Like, that's kind of something that AI can never take away. It's like, because so much of organizing jobs or so much of organizing is based on building trust human to human, you know? And that's just something AI can never do, I hope.

0: Julia Tsai. I'm a third-year mechanical engineering student at UCLA, and I'm an opinion columnist for the Daily Bruin and the president of the AI Robotics and Ethics Society at UCLA. A lot of students here, they're aware of how AI is reshaping the world. They see it in the news. They're seeing it in their classes. They use AI to help them understand assignments, to understand the coursework. I do that too. During every sort of discussion we have, I think it's almost inevitable that the question of whether AI will replace roles in some field comes up, especially when it comes to the job market. I think it's less of a competition between AI and people and more of a competition between people who know how to use AI and people who don't know how to use AI. For example, if you're a CS major, in a lot of companies now, AI is being used to write code. The CEO of Microsoft, Satya Nadella, said that as much as 30% of the company's code is written by AI. And so you can see that people are using AI to do their job. And so I think it's important that students learn those skills if they want to be competitive in the job market. I am looking for entry-level jobs. That's something I'll probably start applying to in the fall. I already know that even without AI, the job market is really difficult, especially entry-level jobs. You have this new wave of graduates and they all have very diverse experiences. And sometimes there's only two or three positions open for an entry-level job. Because I know that AI is such a powerful tool, I'm trying to use that to my advantage and integrate it into my workflow to make myself a more efficient thinker. I think it's the responsibility of universities to ensure that their students or their graduates are competitive in the job market. And I think one way in achieving that goal is to integrate AI, especially in this very technology sort of driven world now.
1: My name is Kamala Saleh. I am a double major in political science and communication, and I graduated from California State University, Fresno, also known as Fresno State. I'm first generation. My parents didn't graduate high school, so that was a big deal. I go to China end of August for my master's as a Schwarzman Scholar at Tsinghua University. So I'll be doing a one-year master's program in global affairs. And my goal with that is to be able to connect international affairs and global affairs to immigration, because I want to pursue law school and become an immigration attorney and to work on refugee and asylum cases and to be able to influence eventually the policy around immigration law. I remember when ChatGPT first came out, everyone was talking about it and I didn't know what that was. And I ignored it. I was like, oh, it's going to move on. Like, it's going to move on. I'm in a field where you need to analyze your books and you need to critically write and you need to be a critical thinker. You can't just do your work for you. So I ignored it. And then I realized it's not going away. I really looked at the way it's going to impact my career. And then to see lawyers using it is really worrisome, because I thought, one, you couldn't use it because you're like critically analyzing these cases and you're making the arguments yourself. But also it's like a human giving these arguments in front of a jury that then decides, and they're human. And so I just think there's a lot of like ethical concerns that goes into AI. But I think I do need to focus on and pay attention to what AI is advancing and how it's going to continue to advance. And I do think people need to be literate in AI so that they're able to analyze what media is by AI and what media isn't, because it could look so real.
2: My name is Michelle Yang. I graduated from San Francisco State University in May of 2026 with a Bachelor's of Science in Marketing. I want to go into events. That's the field I want to get into, hopefully within the music industry. That's my long-term goal. I feel like with most jobs that include administration and planning, AI definitely has or could have the potential to take over certain skills and things like that. But with events, it's a very in-person, human interaction, human-facing type of industry. So that's not really something that I'm worried about. I'm not really a big fan of AI. I kind of feel like it's kind of the start of the downfall of humanity, kind of. But I took a social media AI marketing class at San Francisco State that really taught me a lot about different AI tools and how different platforms work. I found that class pretty useful, but overall, I don't really see much positivity or anything really positive that's coming out of this. And it's such a fast-moving industry that it's really hard to keep up with. Graduating college right now at this time, it's pretty scary with this threat of AI taking over. We spent so much of our time in school. We spent so much of our time figuring out what we want to do after college, where we want to go with this new chapter. I can decide not to use AI within my life. But then as society progresses, especially living in San Francisco, as AI becomes more incorporated into society, there might not be a choice. There might not be an option where we can't use this.
3: That was Michelle Yang, a recent graduate from San Francisco State. Michelle's actually an intern with the live events team here at KQED, where we produce our show. Before Michelle, we heard from graduates Giselle Ulloa from Cal Poly Pomona, Aaron Kim from UC Berkeley, Kamala Saleh from Fresno State, and UCLA student Amelia Zai. Next up, we're going to head to a part of California you might not always think about when you think about wine. Now, California produces 80% of all American wines, but most wine grapes aren't actually grown in places like Napa or Paso Robles. Most of them actually come from vineyards around one small city in San Joaquin County. Welcome to Lodi, the backbone of California's wine industry. You can see grapes everywhere here, in the city's logo, on murals downtown. They're the namesake of the stadium and the annual fair. There are about a dozen wine tasting rooms, and that's just within the city limits. No matter where you are in Lodi, you're always less than a 10-minute drive from a vineyard. But it's no longer just the land of grapes. Orchards full of pistachios, almonds, and olives are popping up all over the outskirts of Lodi. And as Hannah Weaver tells us, that's because new challenges in the wine industry are pushing grape growers to try other crops.
4: Just south of Lodi, Morgan Fry strolls through her family's ranch. She points a manicured pink nail at a row of budding grapevines.
5: This one, just over the last week, it went from having little tiny buds out, little tiny flowers, to being almost 12-inch shoots out already.
4: These grapes are called Sangiovese. It's one of a dozen varieties they grow across their 600 acres. They also grow old vine Zinfandel, a popular variety here in Lodi. At the Moore Fry Ranch, all of their old vines in are at least 65 years old.
5: They all look like they have a story to tell, right?
4: They have dark brown, gnarly branches that split off in all directions.
5: Some are tall, some are short, some have crazy arms.
4: As a sixth-generation farmer, it's not surprising how much Morgan knows about grapes. She grew up around the family business and always knew she wanted to be a part of it.
5: You get to make decisions that are different than in an office or in a lab, because you're out there and you're making pruning decisions, and then you see the results within a few months.
4: She studied the business and engineering of agriculture at Cal Poly San Luis Obispo. But when she graduated 2 years ago, the wine industry was tanking. In the U.S., people just aren't drinking as much wine as they used to. And on top of that, California growers are struggling to keep up with grapes grown more cheaply in countries like Chile or Australia.
6: Those demand factors and supply factors have really led us to this point of where we're at.
4: That's Stuart Spencer. He's executive director of the Lodi Wine Grape Commission, representing 750 growers in the area. A tough job to have in a climate like this. State reports show about a fifth of California's vineyard acreage has been ripped out since 2022. Stewart says some vineyards, especially the smaller ones, are closing shop altogether.
6: So the growers are bearing the cost of this market downturn.
4: Still, Morgan chose to come back to work for her family's farm.
5: Ironically, I think it was actually the best time to come join the industry. I think for me, for my family, because I think it's a time for us to really think about the decisions we're making and how we can be more efficient, how we can save money, but still be able to provide for our employees and continue to farm.
4: If growers want to stay in the game, Stewart says there's one key way to stay afloat.
6: Diversification. We honestly think this is a good thing. I think diversification is always good from an economic and business perspective, but it's also from an ecological perspective.
4: The Fries have tons of experience with diversification. Throughout the 171 years their family has been farming, they've grown dozens of different crops. They started in what is now Hayward in 1855. Morgan's great-great-great-grandfather left a whaling ship in the San Francisco Bay to start farming. They grew tomatoes, sugar beets, and wheat. Eventually, they moved the operation over to Lodi, where they started growing grapes and fell in love with the wine business. It was right around that time, in 1965, that Morgan's grandpa Jerry took over the business. Throughout his life, he's seen farming weather a lot of challenges. But Jerry says none of the industry storms have been quite like the current one.
7: This has been the most challenging of anything that I think our family has dealt with. Vineyards have been left unpicked and no chance of a way to sell the fruit.
4: The wine industry's current downturn hit the Fries especially hard because they're not as diversified as they once were. For the past 13 years, the family has grown wine grapes exclusively, mainly because it's easier to grow only one type of crop, and grapes are their favorite.
5: We still love our wine grapes. We wish we could just have all wine grapes.
4: They knew they had to take a page from their past and consider growing other types of crops. I drove across town to meet Morgan and her dad, Bruce, at another one of their properties, where they've already ripped out a section of their vineyards to make room for the next chapter.
5: So this is where we had Chardonnay. Dad, when was this planted? How old was it?
8: 1991.
5: Yeah.
1: Oh, wow.
5: So it was an older block of Chardonnay, wasn't producing what we needed.
4: Where there once were vines with Chardonnay grapes, little green sprouts stick up out of the dirt. It's safflower, a transitional crop. Morgan explains that it will help add in some nutrients to the soil that the vineyards took out. She pulls out a sprout to show its long root that looks like a white carrot.
5: So these tap roots help break up the soil. We just kind of did it just for time being, put something in, help the soil out anyway, and that way we can think about what we want to do.
4: By this time next year, the safflower will be swapped out for a new permanent crop, something they'll be committed to growing for the next couple decades. To help decide what to grow, they've been talking to neighbors, looking at research, and setting up spreadsheets. Right now, they're leaning towards olives. Other vineyards are looking at replacing grapes with long-term crops like pistachios or almonds. The process to remove the wine grapes was made possible with help from a regional government program. It paid to help remove the vines in an environmentally friendly way. Instead of burning them, which is the traditional, cheaper way, the Fries used a giant wood chipper and incorporated the vines back into the soil.
5: I think that the program is really great because, I mean, it saves you some money, the government. Kind of helps here. Getting your tax dollars back, right?
4: Morgan and her family are very tapped into what the government is and isn't doing to help farmers like them. In fact, while we're talking, Bruce is distracted by something on his phone. He pulls up a live stream of a state assembly hearing in Sacramento.
5: Are they on 1585 yet?
8: Second.
5: They're having a hearing for the American Appalachian Bill right now in Sacramento.
9: Oh! Whether it's the south of France or any other state or otherwise, it's just about...
4: It's for a bill that would require wines to be made with 100% American grapes if they want to use an American label. The Fry family and many other growers in the state say it will stop wineries from blending in cheaper foreign grapes. They also hope it will encourage wineries to buy from American growers, most of which are Californian. For 40 minutes, Morgan holds the phone on the hood of her blue Chevy truck. She and her dad watch the live stream intently as assembly members debate the bill.
8: I, Gabriel Gallagher, I, Gibson.
4: The committee votes to move the bill along to the next stage.
5: Hopefully this bill keeps going, keeps rolling. We'll see.
10: Maybe step one.
5: Step one, check.
4: But even if the bill does pass, it'll only address one piece of the industry's challenges. There's still a long way before it can fully bounce back. Yet growers like the Fry family remain optimistic.
10: So this is the wine grape region. That's what it's going to stay that way, but it's not going to be as big as what it was before. I think, you know, change is hard, but change makes things better.
5: There's just a lot of knowledge to learn from, like, my grandpa and my dad, and I think because of that, like, we'll make it through. We'll make it happen.
3: That was reporter Hannah Weaver in Lodi. Every summer, a prestigious international music festival highlights an instrument that may not always take center stage, the clarinet. Students from universities around the world are invited to perform, and this summer, for the first time ever, some of those musicians will be coming from Fresno State. KVPR's Samantha Rangel tells us how these students came together to perform and how they learned they got into the festival.
11: Gavin Tapp still remembers the moment he got the phone call.
12: It was like 11 p.m. at night, and I was about to go to bed.
11: It was from one of his closest friends, Raul Roldan.
12: Raul doesn't usually call me unless there's like something really important.
11: The two are in a clarinet ensemble together at Fresno State, and Roldan told him they'd just been selected to perform at Clarinet Fest this summer in South Korea.
12: And I remember Raul calling me and saying, like, oh my God, we got in.
11: And they were one of only five U.S. groups to make the cut.
12: It didn't register to me until the next morning. I was like, oh my gosh, like, we, like, got in.
11: The group is a clarinet quartet.
12: My name is Gavin Tapp, and I'm a music performance major.
13: Jason Hilario. I'm a exercise science major.
14: Devin Calderon. I am a jazz studies major.
15: Raul Rodan. I'm a music education major.
11: All four college juniors play their clarinets together in harmony. They named their quartet Invicta.
13: Invicta basically means invincible. We wanted something that really showed the Valley pride and what's possible in the Central Valley. And, you know, it shows how relentless we are and how committed we are to providing music for the Central Valley.
11: They're all from the Valley. They met at a statewide music conference in high school and have stayed friends ever since. Devin Calderon says they perform everything from classical and contemporary pieces to Latin and jazz.
14: Since clarinet is not a very commercially viable instrument, people, you know, like the saxophone, the guitar, you know. And the hardest part for us is not letting the fact that we play clarinet stop us from connecting to the, you know, the general public with the music that we make.
11: Fresno State hasn't always had a clarinet quartet. These students created one because they loved last year's Clarinet Fest in Texas. Amelia Smith, their clarinet professor, says that drive pushed them to try to perform this year.
16: They said, Dr. Smith, we're really excited. We're going to start a quartet and we're going to apply for next year's. You know, we hadn't even left that conference yet.
11: Some schools have established clarinet quartet groups, but Smith says these students started from zero.
16: They have taken all of this upon themselves. So it's kind of a really huge action of being proactive and really being passionate about achieving this goal.
11: The South Korea conference will take place in the city of Incheon this July. It also includes competitions, master classes, and an exhibit hall showing new clarinets and mouthpieces. Won Kat Kim is the artistic director there.
17: I think we're expecting about 1,500 people, and most of them are clarinet players, clarinet enthusiasts, students, teachers from nearly 50 different countries. So it's sort of like the Olympics of the clarinet.
11: He says Invicta was selected from more than 200 student groups.
17: I'm thrilled to see this kind of student-driven initiative. Of course, it proves also great mentorship of the teachers and professors.
11: Jason Hilario says their success isn't just rooted in their talent, but also their friendship.
13: Like, you have to have the right people in order for something like this to happen. Like, having your like late evening rehearsals after a long day, and after a long day of school, I still wanted to show up. I wanted to contribute to the magic that we make.
11: For Devin Calderon, the trip will also mark another milestone. He's composing a Korean-inspired piece for Invicta to perform there.
14: It just feels like a bunch of opportunities I never thought I'd be able to achieve.
11: Now that school's out, that means it's crunch time. They've got about a month left to prepare for their international debut.
3: That was KVPR reporter Samantha Rangel in Fresno. And that's it for the California Report magazine for this week. We're a production of KQED in San Francisco. Our senior editor is Victoria Mauleon. Susie Racho is our director producer. Our team had additional help this week from Pauline Bartoloni and the team at the Bay Podcast. Our engineer is Brendan Willard. Srishti Prabha is our intern. And I'm Sasha Koka. You can catch all of our California stories on our podcast, The California Report Magazine. 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
23: Feynman liked being at the edge. Boundaries between land and water, the boundary between consciousness and unconsciousness.
22: We continue our series, The Curious, Brilliant, Vanishing Mr. Feynman.
24: Some of his best work was actually done in these corners where nobody else had gone.
22: We'll hear from Feynman's companions about the trips he took.
25: I said, have you ever tried psilocybin mushrooms? And he said, no. And I asked, would you like to?
22: And what Feynman would think of how science works today.
26: One of the sad things that's happened is that the search for truth has become politicized.
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27: Live from NPR News in Washington, I'm Ryland Barton. The terms of a ceasefire between the U.S. and Iran are now public. NPR's Quill Lawrence reports they would reopen the Strait of Hormuz and end hostilities between the U.S., Iran, Israel, and Hezbollah.
28: A senior Trump administration official whom reporters agreed not to identify read out the memorandum of understanding that is expected to be signed soon. It would reopen the Strait of Hormuz to oil tankers, an urgent economic and political priority as oil and other commodities have surged in price. Iran could begin to sell its own oil, and billions of dollars in frozen Iranian assets could be released if subsequent agreements like Iran ending its nuclear weapons program are followed. The official also said if Iran doesn't live up to its end, the U.S. could easily resume bombing. Israel is not a party to the agreement, but it could be a spoiler if Washington cannot restrain the Israeli government from attacking Iran's proxy force in Lebanon. Quill Lawrence, NPR News.
27: With inflation at its highest level in more than 3 years, the Federal Reserve held its benchmark interest rate steady today, and the Fed hinted its next move could be a rate increase. It was the first rate decision under the leadership of the new Fed chairman, Kevin Warsh. President Trump expressed disappointment in the decision today.
0: Just keeps the country down, you know, so it's so unusual. But we have a very good guy over there now, so I'm guided by what he wants.
27: Trump nominated Warsh in hopes he would push for lower interest rates, but a wartime spike in energy prices has pushed rate cuts off the table for now. Luigi Mangione will assert a psychiatric defense at his murder trial for the killing of UnitedHealthcare CEO Brian Thompson. Mangione's lawyers told the court they will attempt to show that he was suffering from, quote, extreme emotional disturbance at the time of the occurrence. If a jury agrees, it could convict him of manslaughter instead of murder, meaning he'd be sentenced to less time in prison. The cost to rent an apartment was down in May, 1.5% from a year ago, according to a new report from Realtor.com. NPR's Stephen Basaha says that's due to an apartment construction boom.
1: The U.S. built more than 600,000 apartments in 2024, the most in almost 40 years. That's caused a jump in vacancies and deals for renters. Mason Coleman's got 2+ months of free rent to move into his Nashville area apartment.
2: I even saw some places doing 3 months, 3.5 months free.
1: But other cities still have a housing shortage, like when Chloe Trubb toured a Chicago apartment and was told there were 12 other showings lined up after her.
4: I'm like, 12?
6: He goes, it's a rat race out there. And I go, exactly what I've been saying, like, you know.
1: Realtor.com reports rent is still up 17% since pre-pandemic times. Zillow puts that rent hike even higher at 37%. Stephen Basaha, NPR News.
27: U.S. stocks dropped today on speculation the Fed may raise interest rates this year to keep a lid on inflation. This is NPR News. The Trump administration says it's buying back another energy company's leases for wind projects as it seeks to discourage the expansion of wind energy in favor of fossil fuels. That brings the total amount spent on these arrangements to nearly $2.6 billion. Chicago-based Invenergy's wind projects were very early in development and will invest in natural gas and geothermal projects instead. A Seattle nonprofit has returned free World Cup tickets meant for children. It's in protest to the U.S. denying entry to a popular Somalian referee. Freddie Menades of member station KNKX has more.
7: African Youth Sports Academy runs a soccer league for children of African descent. It received 20 free World Cup tickets from a city initiative to send Seattle area kids to matches. But now it's returned those tickets to show support for Somalia's Omar Artan, a top soccer official in Africa who was denied entry to the U.S. for the tournament. Ali Abdullah founded the African Youth Sports Academy.
8: To us, it was like a Somali soccer team made it to the World Cup. You know, we were just trying to send him a message to show him that we love him, to show him that we admire him, that we're willing to sacrifice one life opportunity for him.
7: Seattle partnered with nonprofits in the business community to provide 1,400 tickets to children in the region. For NPR News, I'm Freddie Monades in Seattle.
27: An archaeological dig at the site of the Battle of Bunker Hill has revealed ammunition used in the fight, along with the outlines of an earthen fort built to protect the Patriots fighting the British. Celebrations will soon take place commemorating the 251st anniversary of the battle. This is NPR.
9: 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This is NPR.
10: Hey there, it's Stephen Dubner. We have been replaying our 2024 series on the life and work of the late physicist Richard Feynman. This is the third episode in that series. I hope you've been enjoying it. We will conclude next week with the final part, plus some new Freakonomics Radio. As always, thanks for listening. Chapter 6, Feynman, the Parent. Richard Feynman grew up in New York City, but he ultimately settled in California. He taught for decades at Caltech, the California Institute of Technology, in Pasadena. His daughter, Michelle Feynman, still lives there, not far from the old family home.
29: As a shy 7 or 8 year old, I didn't relish the idea of telling a friend, no, I don't really want to spend the night at your house. And so somehow my dad and I had this conversation and he said, well, I got an idea. We'll have a code. If you say so-and-so wants to know if I can spend the night, I'll say, no, I'm sorry, not tonight. And then I'll be the bad guy. And if you say, is it all right? Or if I ask with myself as the first, you know, I'm wondering if I can, is it okay if I spend the night, something like that, then I'll give you an honest answer and maybe it's yes, maybe it's no, but at least we know where we are. And honestly, he nailed it every single time.
10: We're speaking with Michelle in the garden of the hotel in Pasadena, where the Freakonomics crew is staying. We chose this hotel, the Huntington, because it is where Michelle's parents were married. On September 24th of 1960, Richard Feynman took Gwyneth Haworth to be his third wife. She was from West Yorkshire, England. How did they meet?
29: They met on a beach in Switzerland. I think he was there for a conference, and apparently he said, kind of a joke, like, oh, you could come to California and take care of me. And then the next day he saw her again and said, you know, I'm sorry, that was out of line. And she said, no, I'll come to California. I'd love to. I'd love to come to America. And that sounds great. They rented a house, completely a platonic relationship. He was in the front of the house. She was in the back, I guess. At some point, he realized that he was falling in love with her. And he thought, no, too soon, too fast, too impulsive. So he went to a calendar and he paged forward about 6 months and he marked the date on the calendar and said, if I still feel the same way on this date, I will ask her to marry me. The Pasadena Freeway is right near here. And the story is they hopped on the freeway right after the wedding and they ran out of gas. I mean, it's a good litmus test for a relationship, you know, how is this going to work? And to my mom's credit, she just laughed and okay, I guess this is how it's going to go. And they were, you know, they were in it.
10: The Feynmans had two children, Michelle, whom they adopted in 1968, and Carl, who was born to the couple 6 years earlier. Today, Carl is a computer scientist living near Boston.
3: When I was 17, I didn't get along with my parents great, which was basically the period when I was deciding where to go for college. I wanted to go to one of the schools where they taught AI, and that was MIT, Carnegie Mellon, or Stanford. MIT was my first choice, and MIT was the furthest one away. It was on the other side of the country. So I wanted to get away from my parents and, you know, be an independent, faraway guy, so I moved there. I almost immediately regretted it, being so far away, because my relations with my parents were then improved. But by then I was committed, and by the time I graduated, I had decided that I loved Boston. So I stayed out here. He was a nice man who would tell you how the world worked. We'd go for walks after dinner, and we'd go out on the streets or in the nearby golf course, and we'd talk about everything under the sun. He'd tell me wonderful stories about his time at the Manhattan Project. You know, when I was a teenager, he would repair his car a lot. He would always dive right in. He didn't know anything about car repair. So he would dive right in, and then he'd sit back and look at it with his hand on his chin and theorize. And then dive back in again and, you know, usually make things worse. He did take me to one football game. And afterward, he said, so what do you think? And I said, I really didn't like that. I don't think I want to go to any more football games. And he was like, oh, thank God. I mean, you know, I was very into science. I read science fiction. I drew lots of pictures of spaceships. I was that kind of kid. And, you know, he thought that was great and took me to Hughes Aircraft, to their rocket factory and stuff like that. It was great as a little kid. I was in that world. I wanted to be, you know, one of those cool people with the short sleeve white shirts and the black ties. Yeah, we had a rocket scientist living across the street.
4: Well, he enjoyed being a father. And so, you know, we have Gwyneth to thank for that because she gave him a stable family life.
10: That is Ralph Layton. He is a longtime family friend who was Feynman's writing partner and drumming partner.
4: Carl and Michelle were delights to him, and he learned that each of them liked different things about him. So Carl responded to certain things, and Michelle responded to other things. I could just see the happiness and fun when I came over for my Wednesday evening proper meal. I was a stay-at-home dad, and a lot of Feynman's philosophy came out with our kids. You know, just one little saying which I kept thinking of is, don't take advantage of your position. So you never say, 'cause I said so. It's better to have that philosophy of ignorance. Like, oh, yeah, that's an interesting question. I don't know the answer to that. Let's go find out.
5: So he was on the curriculum commission. And so they all looked at textbooks and decided that, you know, this one should be approved and this one should not. My mom talked about how passionate he was about it. She said he would be in the basement and it was like an explosion from down below because he would just be incensed by the inane math problems. Like, you know, Johnny sees a star of 3,000 degrees. He sees another star of 6,000 degrees. What's the total number of... When would you ever need to know any of that in nature? You just wouldn't.
3: But he had a collection of good math textbooks. So I would go down to his study and just, you know, read these math textbooks for high schoolers when I was a little kid. So I learned a lot of math that way.
5: When I was doing math in high school, my dad would look over my shoulder and say, oh, yeah, no, I go, hang on. I got a good way you could do that. I can think of five ways and let me just show you one. And so I would take it to school and go, check this out. And the teacher did not share my enthusiasm and said, well, no, I mean, yes, you got the right answer, but no, that's not what we're doing here. And so at a certain point, my dad had enough and went to go see the teacher. And I don't think the teacher knew who he was. And at some point, the guy said something like, you should try reading a math book. And I can just imagine my dad sort of holding it all in. And then at that point, he just couldn't. He just pulled himself up and said, sir, I have written math books. And then I think the counselor told the teacher who my dad was. And the next day, I was not in that class anymore.
3: He didn't mind being a confused old man. We'd be in a restaurant and he'd look at the menu and get out his glasses and be confused in front of the waiter and take a long time. And now the confused old man will look through the menu. You know, he didn't mind being that. And, you know, at other times, well, he did some pretty impressive stuff. And he wasn't afraid to say, yeah, I did some pretty impressive stuff.
5: When my brother went to MIT, he met a like-minded person, Danny Hillis. Danny and Cheryl Handler were starting a company called Thinking Machines.
3: I worked with him later at Thinking Machines Corporation, and he was clearly very into computation by that point. Very interested, all over it.
22: And here is Richard Feynman himself during a lecture in 1985.
11: There are some things that a computer does much better than a human, and you'd better remember that if you're trying to compare machines to humans.
3: He felt like physics was kind of tapped out, that he was past the point of making contributions because both he had changed and the field had changed. And so he was more interested in computing. The machine we were building was called a connection machine. It was a very strange computer. And he figured out a way to get it to do cosines and logarithms and other transcendental functions. It was very poor at multiplication, but it was very good at addition and shuffling bits around. And he figured out a way to do transcendental functions without multiplication, just by using the patterns of the bits to do something extremely clever whose details I no longer remember.
22: In 1978, Feynman was diagnosed with abdominal cancer. For the next decade, he had multiple treatments, including surgeries. It was suggested that his cancer may have been caused by exposure to nuclear radiation at Los Alamos. Feynman refused to consider that possibility. Ralph Layton.
4: I got a call from the LA Times wondering if he was near death, and I said, well, he's for the moment doing pretty well, but have you written up his obituary already? And they said, yes. And I said, oh, wow. Would you mind sending it? Could I show it to the chief? And the guy said, okay, but I'm not changing a word of it. And so Fineman got the obituary from the LA Times. He was able to read his own obituary. You can find it online. And in the first paragraph or second paragraph, he mentioned he had this reputation for skirt chasing or some kind of description of that. And Fineman shook his head and was pretty sad that that would be something mentioned so soon, because I think he kind of played it up just to look like, you know, scientists aren't all nerds and, you know, can't get anywhere and whatever. I think there was a lot of sort of image making, and then he realized it kind of went too far, but he couldn't change it because the LA Times guy said, my condition is I'm not changing a word.
10: A few months later, in February of 1988, Fineman died with his family close by. Here were his last words. I'd hate to die twice. It's so boring.
4: You know, there was something on a blackboard right after he died. They preserved the blackboard for a while, took pictures, and it said, what I cannot create, I do not understand. He liked to construct things from the ground up. That's basically it.
10: By this time, Gwyneth Fineman was also sick with cancer.
29: So this is Mountain View Cemetery, where my parents bought a plot. They were sick fairly early in my life. They took the whole responsibility of all of that very seriously, and they did their will, and they bought a plot where they liked the surroundings and thought this was a beautiful area. Yep, in loving memory. And then it says Fineman, Richard P., and Gwyneth M., and he has the dates 1918 to 1988, and she's 1934 to 1989. You know, sooner or later, everyone's going to lose their parents. I'm lucky because there's all this material that's, I can just, what did his voice sound like? Let me listen to it. You know, I have those recordings. When I read his books, I can hear his voice again.
11: Well, there's a lot of stories about it, but it's getting late, so we'll let it go at that.
10: Coming up after the break.
25: I said, have you ever tried psilocybin mushrooms? And he said, no. And I asked, would you like to?
10: I'm Stephen Dubner. This is Freakonomics Radio. 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
25: The Auguries of Innocence by William Blake. To see a world in a grain of sand and a heaven in a wildflower. Hold infinity in the palm of your hand and eternity in an hour.
20: There's just times that I wish Feynman was here. Many, many times. I'm sorry, but this happens when I think of him, and I can't predict when it's going to happen. So give me a moment, because I'm not good at, controlling the upwelling. It does happen, and I miss the man.
10: Ralph Layton is a retired school teacher who lives just north of Berkeley, California, with his wife, Phoebe. From their front porch, you can see the San Francisco skyline, the Golden Gate Bridge, the Pacific Ocean. When Layton was a teenager, he started hanging out with a man who had become a lifetime friend and inspiration, Richard Feynman. Feynman and Ralph Layton's father both taught physics at Caltech, the California Institute of Technology, in Pasadena, California. But Ralph Layton and Richard Feynman didn't bond over physics. They bonded over their love of playing the bongos.
20: We would drum often at his place, but sometimes at my place. And then after that, then he'd just talk. And then sometimes we'd drum again, and then he'd talk.
10: This talking is what Layton helped turn into two books that made Feynman famous toward the end of his life. The first one was called Surely You're Joking, Mr. Feynman, Adventures of a Curious Character.
20: If he would ever say, did I ever tell you about the time I blah, blah, blah? I would always say, oh, no, I never heard it, because I wanted to hear the story again.
10: The second book was called What Do You Care What Other People Think? Further Adventures of a Curious Character.
20: So many crazy things really did happen to him that I think he prepared the ground for. See, most people wouldn't go to the lengths that Feynman did to make a story happen. He was aware that he would tell a story later about a certain experience that he was going through.
10: There was, for instance, the time he was stopped by the police while standing in the middle of the road in the middle of the night, thinking through a physics problem. There was the time he helped investigate the Challenger space shuttle disaster and angered the head of the commission, William Rogers, by not going easy on NASA, as President Reagan had asked. Also, the time he convinced Ralph Layton that what the two of them really needed to do was to go visit a remote place in Central Asia called Tanu Tuva.
20: It's a friendship unique. And what luck upon luck upon luck. I do feel strongly that I want to keep his memory or memory of him. So this is part of it and why I'm happy to spend as much time with you as you're willing to put up with me.
10: Chapter 7, The Three Graces. The Esalen Institute is right on the edge of the country, overlooking the Pacific Ocean. To get there, we drove south from the Monterey Peninsula, straight down Highway 1, winding high above the coast and into Big Sur. The natural beauty is absurd. Waves crashing far below in the shimmering sunlight. The redwoods throwing off their shade and scent. Just off the road, you find a cluster of cottages, some classroom buildings and meditation rooms, a big dining hall with organic food. Esalen was established in 1962, and it became the epicenter for the human potential movement, which blended psychology, philosophy, and spirituality from the West and the East. Plenty of people still visit Esalen today. They take workshops on tantric yoga or indigenous plant medicine.
22: It's pricey. Some luxury cabins rent for thousands of dollars a night. It used to be cheaper and more raffish, full of seekers and hippies. Richard Feynman spent some time here in the 1970s and 80s. Was Feynman, a theoretical physicist and hardcore rationalist, also a hippie? Ralph Layton again.
20: I would say a hippie sympathizer, for sure. We'd take walks and he'd purposely

0: your mind and you see what's out there and what's possible, but trying to be careful not to fool yourself. There's something going on with Feynman and the edge of the continent. I mean, he grew up on Far Rockaway, and he's got two beaches there. He's got the ocean side and he's got the lagoon side. And then you get to California, you know, you're staring into infinity. You know, you're at the edge. So I think Feynman liked being at the edge. Boundaries between land and water, the boundary between consciousness and unconsciousness, the boundary between understanding something and not quite understanding something. And I think he knew that you find out the most interesting things when you're poking around the edges.
1: All that poking around had proved fruitful for Richard Feynman. In 1965, he won a Nobel Prize for his work in quantum electrodynamics, which helped deepen our foundational understanding of how light and matter interact. Earlier in his career, he'd helped create the first nuclear weapons as part of the Manhattan Project. He'd even made contributions to biology. His work intersected with the widespread embrace and application of scientific thinking over the course of the 20th century. But this also included a variety of practices that Feynman thought of as junk science, things like faith healing and mind reading, even some practices within psychology and psychiatry. But Feynman also believed in challenging assumptions, even his own, with data, if possible, or at least intense observation. "First, I started out by investigating various ideas of mysticism and mystic experiences," he wrote. "I went into isolation tanks and got many hours of hallucinations. Then I went to Esalen, which is a hotbed of this kind of thought." So Feynman began going to Esalen as something of a skeptic, but he had always been interested in just how flexible and versatile the human mind can be if you just let it. When he started going to Esalen, Feynman was already well known and he was asked to give lectures. So it was a warm welcome. As he later wrote, "It's a wonderful place. You should go visit there." Back then, Esalen was an eight-hour drive up the coast from Pasadena. On one visit, Feynman got to know three young women who were frequent visitors of Esalen. This was in the early to mid-1980s. These three women had each been experimenting with administering psychedelic drugs for therapeutic purposes. Their names were Debbie Harlow, Cheryl Haley, and Barbara Berg.
2: "This is Debbie. And I'm counting down from 10, 9, 8, 7, 6, 5, 4, 3, 2, 1.
3: And this is Cheryl. 1, 2, 3, 4, 5, 6, 7, 8, 9, 10.
4: This is Barbara speaking to you from Antarctica. And the weather is fine here today.
1: Actually, we are in a comfortable cabin set atop a cliff on the Esalen campus. The cabin is called Fritz, as it was built for the psychologist Fritz Perls, a major figure in the early days of Esalen. The cabin sits in the shade with a wall of windows overlooking the ocean. There's a big stone fireplace and redwood beams that are said to have come from old bridges nearby that were built by convicts during the Great Depression. For Debbie Harlow, Cheryl Haley, and Barbara Berg, today is a reunion. They haven't been back to Esalen in quite a while. Ralph Layton had arranged this whole thing. He had asked them to come down and tell us about Richard Feynman's adventures here, something they've never spoken about publicly until now.
3: Well, I will tell you, the first time that I had personal interaction with Richard was while dancing, because after his lecture, we always did dancing at Esalen, and so it was kind of a free-form, playful dance, and he was interacting with me, and he became very aggressive and dominant. And so I, in counterpart, played submissive and was subjugated and the victim. But then I had enough of that. So then I switched roles. And then I became the aggressive one, the dominant one. And I turned that energy on him. And true to his form, he followed suit and he became submissive. And he became very contrite and took the softer role.
2: I came here and I met Dick and I spent about 3 hours walking around Esalen, getting to know him and sharing our personal stories. And then at the end of that time, I said, have you ever tried psilocybin mushrooms? And he said,

0: said no. And I asked, would you like to? And he said, yes. So that's the beginning of our story together.
1: He had never done any drugs prior to that time because his mind was so precious to him and he didn't want to do anything to tamper with it. And so he did confide to me that the reason he was willing to do it at this time was because he had already had surgery for cancer. He was going to be undergoing his second surgery. I think he knew that his time was coming. And because he was so curious and he was such an adventurer, I think he really wanted to try it before he died. What a physicist does is explore the nature of reality. And I think he was equally curious about his own nature of reality. And so anything that he could learn or experience that was new was welcome to him. In fact, he told me about how he used to experiment in his dreams. He would set up a task where he would have a nail on the wall and he would try to feel it in his dreams and see if he could actually sensorily feel the nail. And so he was curious about his mind in the same way that he was curious about all facets of reality. And so I think he was genuinely curious and he knew that he did not have too much time to live.
2: Feynman came to call Harlow, Haley, and Berg the Three Graces after the Greek goddesses who were the daughters of Zeus. They became his spirit guides into a new version of something he'd been doing since he was a kid, finding the edge between conscious and unconscious, or maybe the subconscious, the edge between the mind's automatic functions and the tasks it could accomplish with a little direction or manipulation. What else was the kind of thinking he did as a theoretical physicist, if not setting the mind free to describe things that could not be seen, things that a lesser mind couldn't even imagine? At Esalen, guided by the Three Graces, Feynman had at least two psychedelic experiences, one with mushrooms and one with LSD.
1: What I remember that I thought was quite significant was when Richard was getting off on LSD for the first time, we were watching the water and the water was moving and he started saying, we've got to draw the line somewhere. We've got to draw the line somewhere. And I always remembered that because to me, it meant that once one started entering that unitive state where everything becomes interactive and commingled, there's an arbitrary line that is drawn that is consensually agreed upon to be the nature of reality. And I thought it was a very significant thing for him to be saying at that time.
3: You know, not everything that happened with him was about psychedelics. I mean, we developed a much broader relationship with him. But I remember the LSD session. I thought it was so funny. He was lying on the same couch staring at a banana for 3 hours, quiet as could be. Debbie had trained him well. He would just turn it once in a while. And afterwards, I asked him, what was happening? He said, very sincerely, he said, I don't know. I was just looking at the banana.
4: Sometimes a banana is just a banana.
0: He talked a lot about Arlene. I think how it came up, I asked him, I said, I know a lot of scientists, and I have to say, you're one of the most well-rounded I've ever met. And he said, well, that may be true, but if it is, it's all due to Arlene. And he said that I would have been a very narrow, you know, computational kind of physics guy, but I knew her in high school, and she introduced me to art, to philosophy, to all the humanities. She opened up my heart. She was bright as could be. She was my peer. But knowing other things, he said that's what did it, and he deeply loved her. And then he told me, of course, a tragic story.
1: He said he met her when she was 16. She was shortly diagnosed with TB. They got married anyway. And he said, we grew up together. He said, now people have this idea that you have to grow up before you get married. But we got married and we grew up together. One thing that I will say about him is that he did not believe in an afterlife. And when Arlene died and she would come to him in dreams, he would tell her, go away, go away.
3: I think one reason that he enjoyed being with us is because we were psychological, and I don't mean clinical or analytical, but because we were insight-oriented. And I think that moved him, especially with regard to things like being able to talk about his grief with Arlene.
1: We went down to visit him just before his second surgery.
3: It was simply that he wasn't feeling well, so we thought, you know, bring the mountain to Muhammad.
1: In fact, we stopped along the way and we cut fronds from the palm trees growing along the highway, for which the police stopped us, but we ended up being able to make off with the fronds.
3: And I remember standing in the elevator, just keeping a really straight face while we're in this elevator full of people.
1: And so we were sitting on either side of his bed, fanning him, and the nurse walked in and said, "Oh my goodness, you look like a god with your goddesses." And he enjoyed that. We met his daughter, Michelle, and his wife, and they were interacting with him before he went into surgery.
3: They seemed a little more reserved than we were, but I think they had known him for enough years, they just sort of took it in stride. They weren't horrified. They were worried about him. I think they were respectful that we'd come and really cared, and they knew there was a caring relationship.
1: I really appreciate the sense of respect that he showed to me and to us. I mean, he never came on to us sexually. I really trusted his character, his intention, and his integrity. And I thought that was a really beautiful thing.
5: Dick showed such deep respect for each of us had a personal relationship with him. He got me at very deep levels. I would say, if anything, he maybe was a little bit paternal. He is quite protective. He cared about me as an individual. We talked about my career. We talked about what my goals were, what drove me. I would say that he wasn't a taker. He was a person who gave deeply of himself, shared what wisdom he had. He shared his levity.
1: I lived in California. I went to New York to visit a friend, and I had just arrived. My friend was in the bathroom. Phone rang, and I picked it up, and it was Richard Feynman. He was going on this journey where they were going to investigate what happened to the Challenger. He did share in great detail with me how step by step he investigated the process that came up with that little cheap O-ring that ended up not being replaced when it should have and was responsible for blowing up the Challenger.
3: He was calling to talk about what it was like. And as everybody knows at this point, I mean, everyone on that commission for 3 months, they all said, "We want to go home, sign off on our paper." And here he says, "I won't leave until you all sign my report." And told a wonderful story. I don't know if it's a publicly told story or not, that Rogers really didn't like him and it was mutual. And that Rogers would send cars to pick him up, take him to meetings, but they'd send him to the wrong place. They'd give the limousine driver the wrong information. So he'd be late for meetings, miss meetings. And he was really, you know, sabotaged and thrown under the bush.
1: He was surprised that there was so much resistance. However, he was vindicated in the end because he did discover the reason, and he even went before Congress and demonstrated why it was the case that that little O-ring was responsible for the whole explosion. It was also amazing that we got to watch on television together, because I just happened to be down here at that time and everything was live on television, when he dropped the O-ring in front of Congress into the glass of water.
3: I got a kick out of opening the New York Times all the time. There's Feynman on the front page again.
2: We heard all about Feynman's work on that presidential commission in the first episode of this series. On live TV, Feynman demonstrated how the failure of those O-rings was the likely cause of the Challenger disaster. To all those who watched, his testimony was an act of courage in the face of a government whitewash. To the government, his testimony was more like an act of sabotage. And to Feynman, he was just doing science, using every fold of his brain to try to find evidence for or against the proposition that X indeed caused Y, and if not, what did. Looking back, this may have been a high point for the public opinion of science and scientists, which is a little bit weird since Feynman was using science to explain a scientific failure rather than to celebrate a triumph. Still, people believed this scientist on TV and they trusted him. And how about today?
6: I think the question really isn't about trust in science, it's trust in the people who do science.
2: That's coming up after the break. I'm Stephen Dubner, and this is Freakonomics Radio.
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7: On the next Fresh Air, an inside look at Donald Trump's campaign to acquire Greenland. While it's faded from the headlines, New Yorker staff writer Ben Taub says there are ongoing influence operations at Trump's direction to keep the possibility alive. In a new article, Taub reveals some key players in the effort and its impact on our European allies. Join us.
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2: Chapter 8. Do we still live in a scientific culture? Stephen Wolfram, a computational scientist and entrepreneur, studied physics at Caltech and stayed friendly with Richard Feynman until Feynman's death.
11: Near the end of his life, he was like, well, now I'm going to experiment with all kinds of drugs because I'm dying anyway, more or less. I think he was a little embarrassed about that. In the environment of the time, these were illegal drugs and so on. I think he viewed himself as a think for yourself, but nevertheless law-abiding citizen. I don't think he felt that he was having brilliant insights rushing in because he was in some altered state. One of the things he said to me was, if you want to do creative science, peace of mind is an essential feature.
2: Feynman visited Esalen several times toward the end of his life. People always wanted to know what he was working on, what he was thinking about. So sometimes he would give a talk, less formal than a classroom lecture, but scientific in nature. One of these talks he called Tiny Machines.
12: I've heard people around in the bath saying, tiny machines. What is he talking about, tiny machines? And I say to him, you know, very small machines, and it doesn't work. I am talking about very small machines, okay?
11: There wasn't a field called nanotechnology when Dick Feynman was thinking about nanotechnology. Nanotechnology was something nobody talked about. He just was thinking about it, and he thought it was interesting, and he tried to think through what the implications of that would be.
13: It was very much the beginning of nanotechnology.
2: That is John Preskill, the Richard Feynman Professor of Theoretical Physics at Caltech.
13: He gave a talk in 1959 at Caltech, which was called There's Plenty of Room at the Bottom. And what he meant by that is that there was an opportunity by making our technologies smaller and by making smaller devices to take advantage of the potential to put a lot more devices in a small volume of space. And he recognized that that would be important for computing. He even suggested that we should eventually be able to manipulate atoms one at a time, grab a hold of a single atom, do what we want with it.
11: I think some of his best work was actually done in these corners where nobody else had gone, and where he just said, well, I wonder how that works.
2: This idea of a scientist who looks for new corners, who follows his curiosity wherever it leads, who isn't afraid to spend time at a hippie retreat exploring the layers of consciousness, that is another aspect of the Feynman archetype that you don't see much of anymore. Science has become more corporate and institutional. It's also an expensive enterprise and competitive. With so much at stake, it can be hard for a scientist to spend time on an intellectual query that might not bear fruit. Along with this decline in pure scientific inquiry, the last several years have also seen a decline in the public's opinion of science. Maybe that's not a coincidence. Here is John Preskill.
13: I think there has been a surge in skepticism about science and about scientists and their motivation. I don't think scientists should expect people to just believe what they say on the basis of authority. But I think there is an unhealthy level of skepticism about the motives of scientists. A lot of people go into science, and it's not because it's the most lucrative career they could have. They go into it because they want to discover things, and they want to share that knowledge with colleagues and with students and with the world. And I think that's a very admirable motivation. And if we were interested in our own glorification or in pursuing a task because it was lucrative, there are other things we could do.
14: I think what's interesting about that is that even the people who say they don't trust some science, they still want science on their side, right? They don't say, here's my alternative system. They say, here's this other piece of science. I'm Dr. Helen Cherisky, and I'm a physicist at University College London. So it's interesting because the authority of science actually isn't questioned. There's no one who's, well, as far as I know, there are not very many people who are saying, actually, the world is run by a load of wizards who just wave magic wands and things happen, right? There is a sort of a collective agreement that there is a form of reality that we can understand systematically. I think the question really isn't about trust in science, it's trust in the people who do science.
15: I mean, I think we're doing everything we can to dismantle the structures that allow science. Lisa Randall, and I'm a physicist professor at Harvard. You can't have these executive committees or congressional committees that really understand things. I mean, some things are difficult to understand, and not everyone will understand them. And it's really important for scientists to be able to at least get the information out there and have that taken into account. There's also an idea that, you know, when people talk about science, they're being elitist. That's not what it's about. It's about understanding the world. It's something that we want to share. I mean, there's a wonderful universe out there, yet we're so short-sighted and we really don't think about the long-term consequences of what we're doing and what it does to our lives and what it does to animals' lives or plant life.
13: Feynman would often say the number one rule is that you must not fool yourself, and you are the easiest person to fool.
16: If you expected science to give all the answers to the wonderful questions about what we are, where we're going, what the meaning of the universe is, and so on, then I think you could easily become disillusioned and then look for some mystic answer to these problems.
2: In 1964, at the Galileo Symposium in Florence, Feynman gave a talk he called What Is and What Should Be the Role of Scientific Culture in Modern Society. Here's Ralph Layton.
17: So he says, people, I mean the average person, the great majority of people, are woefully, pitifully, absolutely ignorant of the science of the world that they live in. And an interesting question of the relation of science to modern society is just that. Why is it possible for people to stay so woefully ignorant and yet reasonably happy in modern society? And then he says, I believe that science has remained irrelevant because we wait until somebody asks us questions, or until we are invited to give a speech on Einstein's theory to people who don't understand Newtonian mechanics. But we never are invited to give an attack on faith healing or on astrology. I suggest, maybe incorrectly and perhaps wrongly, that we are too polite. So Feynman was interested in the role of science in society for a number of years, especially after the war, when science was used to create the atomic bomb. And so he gave various lectures. One of them, it's called The Value of Science. He says it's a duty of us scientists to create a philosophy of ignorance and doubt, meaning admit that you don't know something. Don't just fake it and, you know, make it up. When you don't know something, say you don't know it. I know that some people, Alan Alda comes to mind, have set up like a center for the communication of science. And so Feynman, I'm sure, would happily give a guest talk at Alan Alda's Center for the Communication of Science, but he would start off by saying, now, you know, I don't know anything about really how to communicate science, so I'm just going to tell you something really interesting that I found out about the other day. And then by example, he would show you great communication of science.
18: My name is Alan Alda, and I act, I write. You don't need to know more.
2: Well, let's say a little bit more. Alan Alda has played many roles on TV, film, and stage. He's probably still best known for starring as Hawkeye Pierce in the TV series MASH.
18: When I was born, my father was in burlesque. So from the earliest times I can remember, when I was 2 or 2.5 years old, I was standing in the wings watching burlesque shows, watching comics and straight men, chorus girls and strippers. And I learned a lot. And the thing that I identified with was the performing, I guess you could say the performing instinct, the communicating with the audience without necessarily acknowledging that they were there. Feynman was a performer on his own. If you look at his lectures, you see the jokes he does that Ralph Layton said were carefully constructed and paced. And he always was aware of where he wanted something funny to happen.
2: The Alan Alda Center for Communicating Science was established at Stony Brook University in 2009. About a decade earlier, Alda had fallen so in love with how Richard Feynman communicated science that Alda commissioned a play about him called QED. Alda played Feynman on stage in both Los Angeles and New York.
18: I think Feynman had a good policy about how he taught physics. He didn't tell you everything at once, but he let you know that there's more to know about it. So the first dose might be general and get you connected to the big idea. And then when you were ready, he'd get into more detail. But it's not a good idea to go into the weeds first. I think I learned a lot from that aspect of his teaching. A couple of reasons why I think science should be communicated as well as possible. One is, it's beautiful. If we said, we're going to eliminate music and poetry, and you'll get by on the train schedule, that's all you really need, it'd be a big loss. We wouldn't stand for it. And yet we tolerate not learning more about science in a way that's meaningful to us. We read headlines, and the question is it a breakthrough that's going to end cancer or not? Don't bother me if you haven't got that. I think we're going through a period where there's less trust placed in people who are experts at anything, not just science. There are a lot of us who seem to feel if you claim to know so much, you're setting yourself up as better than me. Rather than saying, let me hear what you have to say and see if I can learn from you, it's don't tell me what to do. I'm free to believe anything I want.
2: So, what would Richard Feynman make of how science is practiced and communicated today?
19: Yeah, I think that he would have wanted to have scientists speak out about things that they actually know about. And, you know, his classic example, kind of an exemplar for so many people, was when he participated in the board that was investigating the Challenger disaster.
2: That is Charles C. Mann, a science historian who interviewed and wrote about Feynman.
19: He did this publicly because he had immediately gone down and reduced it to, you know, what is going on? This thing gets cold, it breaks. And that was pretty much it for the whole thing. And there's an example of a scientist really being helpful on an issue of public policy and understanding. And you find constantly pundits and political figures speaking in loud, confident voices about subjects which they know absolutely nothing about. And it kind of drives me crazy because I do have in my heart this example of Feynman, who is this enormously smart, inquisitive, knowledgeable guy who is exactly the opposite. You know, contrast that to Feynman's insistence on the limitations of our knowledge.
20: I can live with doubt,
16: and uncertainty and not knowing. I think it's much more interesting to live not knowing than to have answers which might be wrong. I have approximate answers and possible beliefs and different degrees of certainty about different things, but I'm not absolutely sure of anything. I don't feel frightened by not knowing things, by being lost in the mysterious universe without having any purpose, which is the way it really is, as far as I can tell, possibly. It doesn't frighten me.
17: It's a strange feeling that nothing is fixed. I know that makes some people uncomfortable. It's like, no, give me the answer now. I want to know the formula. Give me the formula. Well, if you can get the attitude that it's okay that things are not fixed and it's fun to discover new material, the world's more interesting than you thought.
2: Coming up next time on the show, the final adventure in the life of the curious, brilliant, vanishing Mr. Feynman. Until then, take care of yourself. And if you can, someone else too.
20: 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From hard bop, swing, and spiritual jazz, to modern artists pushing the form forward, this show celebrates jazz as history, motion, memory, and discovery. I'm your host, Ben Kerr, with The Jazz Current, every Wednesday night from 10 p.m. to midnight, right here on KCBX, and on demand at kcbx.org.
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7: From WHYY in Philadelphia, this is Fresh Air. I'm Dave Davies. Today, an inside look at one of the strangest episodes of Donald Trump's presidency, his campaign to take control of Greenland. New Yorker staff writer Ben Taub reveals some of the private actors who pushed the administration's effort for their own reasons and ways people in Greenland felt deceived by U.S. claims they'd reap great benefits by yielding to American demands. Taub says Trump's threats have taken a psychological toll on Greenlanders.
23: And now it's kind of morphed into something where people are just completely exhausted and worn down. They don't trust the United States. That trust cannot be rebuilt. It's something you can only break once, and it is broken.
7: Taub says while the idea of acquiring Greenland has dropped from the headlines, there are ongoing influence operations at Trump's direction to keep the possibility alive. First News.
24: Live from NPR News in Washington, I'm Ryland Barton. President Trump has wrapped up at the G7 summit in France, where the U.S.'s deal to end the war with Iran was top of mind. The president went through some of the details of that preliminary agreement in a press conference, as NPR's Deepa Shivaram reports.
25: President Trump laid out some of the broad strokes of his preliminary agreement with Iran at the press conference. Trump said Iran will, quote, work closely with the U.S. to turn over the enriched nuclear material that's buried in facilities deep in the earth.
26: When we have a chance, we'll do it. But in the meantime, we have cameras on every inch of it. Nobody can do it. And if they do, we'll hit them with Patriots. That's all.
25: He said the two sides would begin the technical discussions on the nuclear issues immediately. Any economic relief for Iran as a result of the deal, Trump said, will be based on merit, and it won't come from the U.S., though he says other nations may be able to invest in Iran. Deepa Shivaram, NPR News.
24: The Federal Reserve decided to hold its benchmark interest rate steady today as soaring energy prices have pushed inflation to its highest level in more than 3 years. It was Fed Chair Kevin Warsh's first rate decision, and the central bank hinted its next move could be a rate increase. NPR's Scott Horsley has more on how the Fed sees the U.S. economy.
0: I think it's just too early to know. Gas prices have come down from their recent peak, but AAA says the average price of gas is still more than a buck a gallon higher than it was when the war started. And, you know, even if tankers start moving freely through the Strait of Hormuz, energy analysts say it could take months before the market stabilizes. So Fed policymakers are projecting slower growth and higher inflation than they were a few months ago, as well as higher interest rates. You know, the rate forecasts are usually illustrated with little dots on a chart called the dot plot. But Warshkoff and all of those forecasts should be taken with a big grain of salt.
24: NPR's Scott Horsley reporting. Federal prisoners have the right to file a grievance to seek to solve a problem like stopping abuse by a guard or another prisoner or asking for urgent medical care. NPR's Joseph Shapiro reports an analysis by the Marshall Project and NPR shows the system rarely works in favor of prisoners.
1: NPR and the Marshall Project looked at records of nearly a million cases going back 24 years. In 2023, the last full year of records, fewer than 2% of cases got decided in favor of the prisoner, and just 1% of appeals for medical care. Many cases get decided on technicalities, not on their merits. Like a woman at a California prison who complained she was being sexually abused by a corrections officer. But her grievance was denied, she said, because she misspelled the guard's last name. The Federal Bureau of Prisons said the system is set up to, quote, solve problems and be responsive to issues raised by inmates. Joseph Shapiro, NPR News.
24: U.S. stocks dropped today. The S&P 500 slumped more than 1%. It's NPR News. The Trump administration is helping one of Elon Musk's companies fight allegations that it is illegally running dozens of natural gas turbines to power a data center in Mississippi. The NAACP says Musk's XAI business failed to get a permit, creating health risks in North Mississippi and nearby Memphis and violating the Federal Clean Air Act. Stephen Colbert got one last zinger in at his former employer, CBS, and it's cost the network money over some iconic music. NPR's Anastasia Tsiolkis reports.
3: Linus and Lucy is a world-famous Peanuts song written by composer Vince Guaraldi. And the owner of that music, Lee Mendelson Film Productions, goes after illegal use assiduously. On his last night hosting on May 21st, Stephen Colbert did a short segment about it.
4: Now, Peanuts is a powerful brand and corporation in and of itself.
3: And, well, we can't play the next part because the Late Show house band, Louis Cato and the Great Big Joy Machine, started to play Linus and Lucy. The Peanuts rights holders promptly went after CBS, which has paid an undisclosed licensing fee. The Peanuts rights holders have donated all that money to World Central Kitchen, the disaster relief nonprofit. Anastasia Tsiolkis, NPR News, New York.
24: Egypt and Iran will square off in a World Cup Pride match in Seattle, coinciding with the city's celebration of the LGBTQ plus community. The countries are two of the most repressive for LGBTQ people. They have asked for the celebration to be canceled. Seattle organizers hope the match will contribute to positive change. This is NPR.
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6: How does a fashion magazine that's more than 130 years old stay relevant? 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
7: This is Fresh Air. I'm Dave Davies. At a White House news conference in April, as President Donald Trump was discussing his displeasure at our European allies over the war in Iran, he said this about his problem with the NATO allies.
26: You know, it all began with, if you want to know the truth, Greenland. We want Greenland. They don't want to give it to us. And I said, bye-bye.
7: That's President Donald Trump in April. Trump's campaign to acquire the territory of Greenland from Denmark through purchase, threat, negotiation, or even military action is one of the stranger episodes of his presidency. And while Trump hasn't spoken publicly about the issue in a while, Our guest, New Yorker staff writer Ben Taub, says it hasn't gone away. In a new article, he writes that there are ongoing influence operations at Trump's direction to keep the possibility alive. Taub's reporting traces Trump's Greenland project from its inception in 2018 to the present day, a campaign that's yielded some comical moments as Americans sought to woo allies and wield influence in the territory with just 57,000 people. Taub also reveals some of the private actors who've helped to drive the process, players motivated by financial gain, notoriety, or ideology. Ben Taub has been contributing to The New Yorker since 2015. Among his many journalistic honors, he won the 2020 Pulitzer Prize for Feature Writing for his work on the lasting effects on former detainees and guards of American abuses in Guantanamo Bay. His new article in The New Yorker is titled "Inside the Ludicrous, Deadly Serious Plan to Take Over Greenland." Ben Taub, welcome back to Fresh Air.
23: Thank you very much, Dave.
7: I want to begin with a moment. Just before President Trump was inaugurated in 2025, when his son, Donald Trump Jr., and the late Charlie Kirk took a trip to Greenland to try and build some support among locals for this effort of the United States acquisition, how did it go for these guys?
23: Well, so Charlie Kirk and Don Jr. arrived in Nuuk, Greenland, with very little warning. There was a sort of advance team that had gone before them carrying MAGA caps to hand out to people, but the locals weren't really sure what was happening until the Trump-branded 757 landed in their airport. And at first, people were very curious, very open to the idea of a high-profile visit, I think. But during the course of the day, President Trump himself mentioned the prospect of a military takeover. But the people who, at the time, didn't know that this was happening. They were simply hanging out with Don Jr. and Charlie Kirk. So they arrived in Nuuk, the capital of Greenland, and were greeted by a solitary Trump supporter, a Greenlander named Jorgen Boasen, who led them down to the harbor and over to Nuuk's most expensive hotel, where they hosted a number of locals for a very expensive lunch. And it was only after they left that local journalists in Nuuk, working for the Greenlandic publications, found that, in fact, among those supporters were a number of homeless people who had been recruited with the promise of a free meal. And the portrayal, in sort of both Charlie Kirk's words and those of Don Jr., was that actually this was evidence of a profound support building for an American takeover, effectively, framed as these people would like to join the United States. And in the aftermath of their trip, there was a huge surge in propaganda and influencers, pro-Trump influencers, arriving in Greenland and trying to sort of get a piece of their own. And the strange thing about this propaganda is it wasn't actually directed at persuading Greenlanders that it would be good for them to join the United States. It was mostly aimed at convincing conservative Americans that this is something that Greenlanders wanted, rather than actually building organic support.
7: Right. And one of the details that I love here is that you tracked down a high school student who had had an interaction here. You want to tell us about that? Was this guy easy to find for you?
23: Actually, yes. So Nuuk is a small town. I mean, it is a capital of the country, but it is a capital with 20,000 people. And it's very easy to, once you build some local contacts and local trust, to get to know pretty much whoever you need to relatively quickly. So through the help of a local Greenlandic journalist named Nukaka Tobiasen, I found a young high schooler named Malik Dolarip Scheibel, who had run into Don Jr. and Charlie Kirk at a pool bar called Daddy's in the center of Nuuk. It's a gathering space for a lot of people in town. It's very close to the Greenlandic parliament, and so it's colloquially known in town as the Danish embassy. So they were at Daddy's holding court, and he was handed a MAGA hat and took a photograph with Don Jr., Charlie Kirk, and several other locals. And it was only later that he realized that he was being used. He said, "We were kind of manipulated. It was only when they posted the pictures that it looked like there were so many people who liked him, but actually we were just friendly and people got free beer." But of course, when they went back to the US, Charlie Kirk went to his broadcast studio and gave a pretty let's say, dubious account of his few hours in Greenland, claiming falsely that there are polar bears walking around in Nuuk and that there are young Greenlanders coming up to him saying that they have rubies the size of baseballs, which the Danes won't let them mine, and the Danes won't let them mine their gold, their lithium, their gas, all this stuff, which is completely untrue because Greenland has total autonomy and ownership over its natural resources. And he used this to sort of pivot into he claimed locally, the narrative that it's time for a rebellion against the Danes, which is not really what you hear in Nuuk when you actually go talk to people.
8: All right, let's go back to the beginning of this strange episode. You know, the origins of this idea, you tell us in the story, goes back to Trump's first term in office, I think 2018, when he hears about this from a former business school classmate. Is that right?
23: Yes, it was from his longtime friend Ronald Lauder, who had suggested that he buy the island. And the first time he ever brought it up in any context which any of us are aware of is when he summoned his national security advisor at the time, John Bolton, into the Oval Office and confided that Ron Lauder had suggested that he buy the island. He asked Bolton what he thought of it, and Bolton was a little bit startled, but said essentially, well, it is true that there are security issues of importance to the Arctic, and it's a region that we've largely neglected in recent years, and there's probably a lot of ways to sort of handle this. And so he told Trump that he would do some research and get back to him with options. But actually what followed was a kind of, as Fiona Hill, who was serving as the senior director for Europe and on the National Security Council, put it to me, it was all done in a slightly clandestine cloak and dagger way, where Bolton summoned her into his office, ashen-faced, and essentially said, look, Ron Lauder has told Trump that he needs to buy Greenland, and we've got to head this off before he announces this to everybody.
8: People will remember Fiona Hill from the impeachment hearings in 2019, right? She was quite an impressive figure in the National Security Council. So she does some research. What happens?
23: So it is absolutely true and important that the Arctic is becoming a really serious site of national security interest, not just for the United States, but for Russia, for China, for Norway, for all of the Arctic nations, or as China likes to call themselves, somewhat questionably, a near Arctic nation. And, you know, basically this is a region that has not really been useful or traversable for any military or commercial purpose, except for Cold War era submarines going under the ice cap. But as it melts, this opens up new waterways that are very strategically important to a lot of countries. And during the Cold War, it was primarily viewed through the lens of the direct pathway for nuclear ballistic missiles to travel from Russia or from Soviet submarines in the far north.
8: The United States does have this one base there. Under a treaty, it has the opportunity to establish military facilities in Greenland. Most of them have been abandoned, except for this one base to track incoming missiles, right?
23: Correct. So the U.S. essentially took over Greenland militarily during the Second World War. It was at the request of the Danish consul in Washington, D.C. at the time, who was essentially acting alone in what he regarded were the interests of his country while the actual government in Copenhagen was under Nazi occupation. And so he encouraged and essentially allowed the U.S. to build military facilities in Greenland to defend those critical waterways and the northwest sort of coastal areas from Nazi incursion. This was an incredibly important and valuable thing. And then during the Cold War, the agreement between the United States and Denmark, which is in place since 1951, was that the U.S. could stay, could continue to maintain its military presence, and could expand it pretty much however it saw fit in coordination with the Danish and Greenlandic governments. That's been true since the 50s. It remains true today. If the U.S. wanted to expand its military presence against legitimate security concerns from Russia or China or anyone else, it could do so in coordination with the Danes. And up until about a year and a half ago, I think that would have been most welcome.
8: Right. You know, so eventually this does become public because the Wall Street Journal does a story that says Trump is talking about buying Greenland, which gets a lot of attention. And John Bolton, the national security advisor, wonders where this came from because he's quite sure his staff were under strict orders not to talk about it. Finally figures it out. Where did it come from?
23: So, yeah, Bolton said that he'd sort of looked around to figure out what had happened. And what he found out was that at various occasions down at Mar-a-Lago, Trump was sitting around at his dinner table and saying to the guests, what would you think if we bought Greenland? And the guests would say, oh, well, that's a good idea. And that's how this sort of came out at the time. And, you know, the truth is that just before the Wall Street Journal published this information and took the Danes by complete surprise, a couple of weeks prior to that, the U.S. embassy in Copenhagen had called the Danish foreign ministry and said that Trump and Melania Trump, the first lady, would like to visit Denmark and they would appreciate a formal invitation from the Queen. So the framing was going to be, you guys have to issue a formal invitation from the royal family to the United States, which we will then accept. And the Danes, of course, proceeded to do so, unaware that the reason for this was actually that White House staffers had heard that Melania wanted to see Copenhagen and thought that it was going to be a nice stop for her and Trump on the way home from a state visit elsewhere in Europe. So that was why that sort of all happened. And the Danes kicked into gear to organize this state visit. Very expensive, lots of security, lots of pomp and circumstances involving the royal family. Then this leak takes place in the journal and throws it all into kind of a political scandal prior to the visit taking place. And at that moment, the Prime Minister of Denmark, Mette Frederiksen, when asked about Trump's aspirations to buy the island, you know, said, this is absurd. Greenland has had a self-government since 2009. It's not really Denmark's to sell in the first place. So even if it was the 19th century and countries were still buying and selling territories, it wasn't really theirs legally to do so, even if they wanted to, which they didn't. So Trump fixated on her comment that it was absurd and said that that was really nasty of her. And what actually sort of followed was, as it was reported at the time, he then, because she had said this, was so offended, he canceled the state visit to Denmark. But in reality, the reason that they canceled, according to Bolton, is that while he was in a private meeting with Trump, Melania called and Trump answered the phone on speaker and Bolton overheard the exchange. And she said, I don't know why people keep saying I want to go to Denmark. If you want to go, I'll go with you. But the idea had not come from her. And so Trump hung up the phone, canceled the trip, and then blamed it on Mette Frederiksen.
8: Wow. We need to take a break here. Let me reintroduce you. We are speaking with Ben Taub. He is a staff writer for The New Yorker. His new article is titled Inside the Ludicrous, Deadly Serious Plan to Take Over Greenland. We'll continue our conversation in just a moment. This is Fresh Air.
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8: This is Fresh Air, and we're speaking with Ben Taub. He's a staff writer for The New Yorker, and he has a new article that takes an inside look at Donald Trump's efforts to acquire Greenland. It's called Inside the Ludicrous, Deadly Serious Plan to Take Over Greenland. Taub's reporting reveals some of the private actors who sought to advance the acquisition effort with motives of their own. So give us an idea of who some of these characters were. You want to pick a couple and tell us about them?
23: Yeah, so right after this sort of episode involving the Wall Street Journal and the visit to Denmark that never took place, it seemed to the Danes and to the public in both the United States and in Denmark that this entire idea had essentially evaporated. But what actually happened was the discussion just moved to secure rooms in the Eisenhower Executive Office Building where the National Security Council meets. And there it took up a lot of energy among Trump's national security staff. You had a new, what they call, policy coordination committee that was set up, which is, in this case, it was a secret National Security Council task force that was focused on the acquisition of Greenland. And among the leaders of this effort were a former special operations soldier named Drew Horn. During Trump's first term, he worked for both the Departments of Energy and Defense. He worked for the Office of the Vice President, and he also worked in the Office of the Director of National Intelligence. And he was the co-leader of the Greenland PCC, as they called it. And then you also had ideologues such as a man named Tom Danz, who is sort of a part of the MAGA crowd, as he would describe himself, who joined Trump's term after his brother, who went on to become the director of Project 2025. His brother was a lawyer in the White House who essentially participated and led a purge of career officials and replaced them with loyalists. And so Tom Danz joined the administration in early 2020 in the Treasury Department, and soon thereafter was serving as the Treasury's representative on the Greenland PCC. And the focus of the Greenland PCC was, it was to subvert the Kingdom of Denmark. There's sort of no easier or clearer way of putting it. Their activities were centered on a real concern about potential pathways for Greenlandic independence and potential vulnerabilities of Greenlandic independence. There was a real legitimate national security issue to consider about if Greenland is on an inevitable path towards independence, then would the Greenlandic government in, say, 10 or 20 or 30 or 50 years still want to honor the agreements and the treaties that the United States has with Denmark, its former colonial master, as one of the senior national security officials put to me. But the way that they went about addressing this question was not to coordinate, you know, this in open dialogue with the Greenlanders or the Danes and articulate their concerns, but rather to essentially work to try to accelerate Greenlandic independence in ways that would bring about a greater reliance on the U.S. and essentially cut Denmark out of the picture.
8: Right. We should just for context note that in 2009, Greenland had acquired self-rule. So even though it was a part of the Kingdom of Denmark, it now elected its own parliament, right? There are political parties.
23: That's right. They have their own self-government, which has jurisdiction over most domestic matters. Denmark still maintains jurisdiction over matters that involve national security, defense, the constitutional law, and certain things that sort of are integrated across the kingdom. But Greenland has the right, as part of the 2009 Home Rule Agreement, to essentially activate through referendum its own decision to move forward with full independence. And so they could do that whenever they choose to.
8: Yeah, and I'm wondering, from your sense reporting in Greenland, you took several reporting trips there, do Greenlanders feel that Denmark is a colonial power that is exploiting the territory, or do they feel some loyalty towards the kingdom?
23: It's a very difficult sort of domestic politics question for Greenland. I think there are obvious instances of historical injustice which are very fresh in Greenland and which affect people to this day, which the Danes are doing, you know, deep reflection on and trying to pursue just pathways forward with the Greenlanders to rectify these past injustices. And the truth is that, you know, prior to Trump's second term, most Greenlandic political parties were in some form or another pro-independence. What sort of pathway or timeline were among the chief variations between the parties themselves. But really, Trump's aggression towards Greenland and efforts to overtly break it apart have been essentially the greatest thing that's ever happened to Danish-Greenlandic relations in the past 100 years. I think Trump's subversive activities and overt aggression towards the incredibly small and vulnerable population of Greenland has driven them to seek protection and unity with Denmark, with the European Union, and with the rest of the NATO alliance as their greatest chance of defending themselves against the United States.
8: One of the interesting things about this to me is, you know, when we think about Trump coming back in for a second presidential term, I mean, there are a lot of issues he's dealing with. I mean, the economy and tariffs and all this. But somehow, this guy, Tom Danz, who's fascinated with the Greenland thing, managed to have a real effect on the transition process and elevate this idea in the Trump agenda.
23: Yes, that's absolutely true. And essentially, as he put it to me, he spent the weeks following the election pushing his Greenland agenda in conversations with people who were on the transition team until it eventually became one of Trump's central fixations. He said, essentially, if you coach an idea and you work it and sell it and help people understand why it makes sense, and ultimately it becomes their idea, not yours, then there's no end to what you can accomplish in DC if you're willing to give other people the credit. So that's sort of how this seems to have taken off. Danz, for his part, has a family connection to Greenland in that his grandfather served in as a merchant mariner in the Second World War for the United States and was deployed to Greenland and helped build the Patufik Space Base there, which is the only remaining military base for the United States open still. So he had never been to Greenland himself until, I believe, last year. But it was something that he thought about a lot and he had a connection to, and that's why he was sort of obsessed with it during the first term and wanted to be the representative for the Treasury on the Greenland PCC.
8: That's the Greenland Policy Coordinating Committee that's kind of operates within the National Security Council, right?
23: Correct,
8: which the government of Denmark did not learn about for a long time.
23: Yeah, in fact, I went to Copenhagen in the course of my reporting to, once I'd learned details from the Greenland Policy Coordination Committee, because their work was retroactively classified. And so once I sort of knew how it worked and who was on it and what it was aiming to do, I went to Copenhagen to essentially ask the Danes how they navigated that entire period while, you know, overtly dealing with the diplomatic situation with the United States and everyone's an ally and everything's good, but knowing that Americans were covertly running operations against them. And to my surprise, the Danish government was unaware of this and was learning it from me, because the United States had taken such measures to essentially, I mean, it's really sad and difficult for me to be using these words, but because they were being duplicitous towards an ally, like that is what was happening. They were working to subvert the Kingdom of Denmark while pretending to be a strong ally.
8: We need to take another break here. Let me reintroduce.

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0: 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I'm Scott Detrow.
1: And I'm Elsa Chang. Coming up, I talked to Bowen Yang and Matt Rogers, the hosts of the Las Culturistas Culture Awards airing tonight.
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1: Right. You hope to. You hope to be bribed. 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
4: Live from NPR News in Culver City, California, I'm Dwayne Brown. President Trump wrapped up his G7 summit meeting in France today, where the U.S. and Iran agreed to reopen the Strait of Hormuz, along with a 60-day ceasefire to continue talks about Iran's nuclear program. But the agreement does not include Israel, and Iran's top diplomat says to end the war, it would also require Israel to withdraw its troops from Lebanon, a condition Israel has rejected. Here's what President Trump had to say.
5: The Lebanon peace is something we'll have to work on a little bit. It's a very small piece of the puzzle, actually, but it still makes a lot of noise. The big deal is the Iran deal. That's where the money is, where the power was. But they have Hezbollah, and you got to get that done one way or the other. We'll do it. I think Israel can do a much better job on it. Syria would love to do it.
4: Senate Democrats and Republicans, meanwhile, have been seeking more details about the agreement for days. A conservative Oklahoma pastor has suspended his campaign for Congress just one day after advancing to a runoff in a crowded Republican primary. From member station KOSU, Anna Pope reports.
6: Jackson Lallmeyer is a pastor at Sheridan Church in Tulsa who founded a group called Pastors for Trump. He was widely seen as a favorite for Oklahoma's first congressional district following a May endorsement from President Trump. However, earlier this week, following reports of suggestive texts, Lallmeyer addressed the messages and a relationship that he says crossed boundaries with a former staffer. In a social media post, Lallmeyer writes that he does not want to be a distraction to his family, church, and constituency. The president switched his endorsement to Mark Tedford, who won the most votes in the Republican primary. He will now automatically move on to face Democratic candidate, former Tulsa school board member John Croissant.
4: This is NPR News.
7: And you're listening to KCBX News. I'm Ben Kern. It's 4:32. Paso Robles is taking another step towards becoming a hub for California's growing aerospace industry. City officials are seeking proposals from consulting firms to help it complete the licensing process to build a spaceport at the Paso Robles Municipal Airport. Mayor John Heyman says the project could bring high-paying tech jobs, new investment, and innovation opportunities to the Central Coast. Proposals are due August 3rd, with work expected to begin this fall. More information about the proposed spaceport project is at prcity.com/spaceport. And California lawmakers adopted a state budget this week. Cap Radio's Laura Fitzgerald reports the legislature's spending plan pushes back on some of Governor Gavin Newsom's proposed cuts.
8: The $356 billion budget lawmakers approved seeks to delay social service cuts that Newsom proposed in May to deal with the loss of federal funding under Congress's big spending bill last year. Newsom proposed raising monthly premiums for immigrants without legal status from $30 to $50, but lawmakers rejected that change. Lawmakers also want to add more state-funding child care slots. Democrat and Assembly Budget Chair Jesse Gabriel says the state faces severe federal cuts that threaten California's social safety net.
9: And so we have done the work to protect those programs and services that middle-class families, that working families that are most vulnerable rely upon.
8: Republicans argue the budget doesn't fully fund Proposition 36 and